0: finds Democrats with a 10-point advantage on the congressional ballot test. That's when we ask who people would vote for if the congressional elections were held today in their district. 52% say a Democrat, 42% say a Republican. Democrats also have the advantage on enthusiasm. 61% say that they're enthusiastic, very enthusiastic to vote in these midterms. Just 47% of those who voted for Trump in 2024 say the same. In most years, those would be the kinds of things indicative of a pretty big election wave that could be. It's why the Senate, for example, looks within reach for Democrats, even if it is still a reach. I mean, we'll see what happens. Nothing is guaranteed.
1: NPR's Domenico Montanaro reporting. In Tennessee, Republicans unveiled new congressional maps today in an effort to eliminate the state's last Democratic-held congressional seat. From member station WPLN, Mariana Bacchiao reports.
2: The proposal would split Memphis and Shelby County into three districts. If passed, Tennessee's nine congressional districts would all be represented by Republicans in a state where roughly a third of voters support Democrats. Tennessee's 9th congressional district, which has historically represented Memphis in the U.S. House, would stretch from the bottom of the city to the edge of Nashville, a distance spanning nearly 300 miles. The new maps come on the heels of Indiana's primaries, where several Republicans who opposed President Trump's redistricting plan for the state lost to Trump-backed challengers. The president has urged Tennessee and other GOP-led states to redraw their maps as part of his mid-decade redistricting push. For NPR News, I'm Mariana Bacchiao in Nashville.
1: CNN founder Ted Turner has died at 87. He started the first U.S. superstation and owned sports teams, including the Atlanta Braves. The media mogul previously announced he had Lewy body dementia, a degenerative disease. NPR's David Folkenflik has more.
3: Ted Turner is perhaps best known for starting CNN.
4: He was a visionary, a trailblazer, a rabble-rouser, a do-gooder, and he thought there would be a market for it.
3: That's Eason Jordan, who rose to be CNN's chief news executive. The place operated on the cheap and on the fly.
4: Look, we were young and at times very shoddy, but we were the only game in town, and we did some extraordinary things.
3: CNN came into its own with coverage of the Challenger space shuttle explosion and the first Gulf War. In 1996, with the launch of rivals Fox News and MSNBC, Turner sold his holdings. He gave $1 billion to fund the United Nations and helped to inspire the Giving Pledge from philanthropic giants Warren Buffett and Bill Gates. David Folkenflik, NPR News.
1: This is NPR. A federal civil rights agency filed a discrimination lawsuit against the New York Times, claiming that it passed over a white male employee for a promotion in favor of a lesser qualified woman of color to meet diversity goals. The New York Times calls the lawsuit politically motivated. The Equal Employment Opportunity Commission filed the lawsuit on behalf of an editor after he didn't get the role of deputy real estate editor in 2025, alleging gender and racial discrimination. Pollinating insects influence human health by pollinating our crops. As NPR's Jonathan Lambert reports, new research in the journal Nature shows that influence can be surprisingly large.
5: Nature is good for human health. Trees clear the air, wetlands filter water, and insects pollinate food. But moving beyond these generalities to specifics has been hard. A research team in Nepal zoomed in by tracing the links between pollinators, crops, and farmers. They found that insects are responsible for more than 20% of total vitamin E, A, and folate intake in these areas. As insects decline worldwide from climate change, habitat loss, and pesticide use, the researchers say human health could suffer. But the study also found that simple actions to help pollinators, like planting wildflowers, can help reverse these declines and keep communities healthy. Jonathan Lambert, NPR News.
1: Pope Leo will inaugurate the central tower of Barcelona's Sagrada Familia Basilica during his visit to Spain next month. The June celebration will mark 100 years since the death of the church's architect, Antoni Gaudí. The church is still incomplete. The first stone was placed in 1882. This is NPR News.
6: 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This is NPR.
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8: 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I'm Mary Louise Kelly in Washington.
9: And I'm Elsa Chang in Culver City, California. When the U.S. and Israel bomb Iran and start a war, we know about it moments after it started, sometimes even moments before. When Russian tanks cross the border into Ukraine, we watch as it is happening. When, after five decades, the U.S. returns to the moon, that feat is beamed around the world. This access to immediacy, our ability to be there as history is unfolding, much of that is possible thanks to the vision of CNN founder Ted Turner. Turner died this morning. He was 87 years old. Affectionately known as the Mouth of the South, he transformed the way the world got its news when he founded the 24/7 News Network in 1980. And one person who played a key role in that legacy is CNN chief international anchor Christiane Amanpour, who started at CNN as a desk assistant back in 1983. Welcome, Christiane.
10: Wow, Elsa, thank you. And the way you put it really brings back so many memories.
9: I can imagine. Well, as I mentioned, you began at CNN almost at the very beginning of the network. What was it like back then to be there? What was Ted Turner like back then?
10: It was amazing. I joined 3 years after the start, so I've been there 43 years. CNN is in my DNA, but who knew? You know, a lot of us, people of my generation who joined as desk assistants or video assistants or whatever the VJs, video journalists and the like, we literally used to say to ourselves, well, we're all just undergrads. None of us have gone to graduate school, but this is our graduate school on the job, and we're going to get all the experience we need to go off to the big leagues. And so it was this unbelievable gathering of eager, passionate, mission-driven young journalists who had the rarest of rarest things. And that was a boss who we worshipped and admired. I mean, it is not too much to say that he was the commander and we were the foot soldiers. And when Ted Turner said something, we saluted and said, yes, sir, and did it, because we knew that this was somebody who guided us correctly, guided the world correctly, and with his information revolution, decided to do something to the benefit of the world. It wasn't what we see now with the cynicism and the destructive elements that we can see in so much of today's mass media. It actually was born to try to really kind of save mankind.
9: How about for you personally? How did Turner's vision of the world and of journalism's role in it influence your own approach to your own work as someone who has helped explain so many world events to audiences for decades?
10: It was fundamental. I absolutely could not believe my luck when I ended up as an undergrad desk assistant in Atlanta. I'd come from England. I'd before that come from Iran. So Iran is what turned me into wanting to be a journalist. And I landed in Atlanta, of all places, at the mouth of the South, you know, chicken noodle news, to try to become a foreign correspondent. And that's the vision I had. And I could see it being emulated all around me. It was being done. We became the preeminent international news gatherers because of CNN's vision. And because he insisted, because of Ted Turner's vision, who insisted that we cover all sides of every story. During the first Gulf War, which launched CNN as an international behemoth, Ted said that we had to be in Baghdad as well, which was on the receiving end of all the firepower from the United States. There was a raid in Saudi Arabia to try to get Saddam out of Kuwait. And he said, we have to be behind enemy lines. We have to cover all sides of the story. Mm-hmm. And so he made it voluntary.
9: On a personal level, though, I mean, he was known for having this huge personality. Some people might call it brash. He could certainly rub a lot of people the wrong way. Was that part of his charm, Christiane? Or did it sometimes interfere with his mission and the way he related to people at work?
10: You see, I don't think so. Ted was a very different person. He was an individual, and I just loved it. Every time he said something controversial, I'm thinking, wow, he's got such cojones. You know, and he's dashing, and he's handsome, and he's swashbuckling, and he's with us. He lived you know, in Atlanta, but often he stayed in his sort of office apartment above the studio, above the newsroom, for whatever reasons. And he would come down in the crack of dawn morning to get his crappy coffee from the break room right near the news desk and everything. And he would be in his pajamas and his robe, and we'd go, whoa, what is happening? And it would be like, you know, parting of the Red Sea. We'd all stand back and Ted would, you know, sashay through the newsroom. But Ted was with us.
9: Yeah. You know, so much has been said about the immediacy that CNN brought to broadcast news, giving audiences a chance to feel like they are there as something is happening. But do you think that there have been costs to that? Does that expectation of trying to be fast and on all the time, can that sometimes take away from the journalistic mission too?
10: Look, I think that's a valid question to ask throughout the decades that followed the launch of CNN. And there have been many, many iterations of trying to, you know, toe the actual journalistic line, not just at CNN, but in many, many other places. I always say that he's the one who started 24/7 for all the right reasons, including to break down the barriers when he sent it internationally between authoritarian states and their people. Those with a satellite dish or with the ability to, you know, connect could see a whole different worldview. So it was super important. But I do agree that there has been, you know, subsequently too much of a focus on the titillating, on the sensational, on lots of things that have degraded our public square and our public discourse, and therefore our civil society and our civic community. And I think Ted was always super conscious of that. You know, when he did he ordered the cameras to be 24/7 on little Jessica in the well, that was, you know, practically at the beginning of CNN. And that was to bring a community together, as well as being excellent for ratings. It brought people together. The whole country was on the edge of their seat, hoping that this little girl would be pulled out alive. And by and large, it wasn't political. It was about policy. It was about the actual events. It was about facts. It was about reporting the story. It was about being eyes and ears. And those are the days that I miss.
9: CNN Chief International Anchor Christian Amanpour, thank you so much for sharing your reflections about Ted Turner with us.
10: It was my pleasure and my privilege.
8: Iran says it is looking at a U.S. proposal to end the war. This comes after a U.S. military operation to wrangle control of the Strait of Hormuz from Iran, an operation that ended after less than 48 hours. It was dubbed Project Freedom. It was described only yesterday by Defense Secretary Pete Hegseth as, quote, a gift from the United States to the world. But hours later, President Trump hit pause on the operation. Joining me to discuss the latest from the Gulf is NPR international correspondent Aya Petraoui in Dubai. Hey there.
11: Hey.
8: Hey, so go back many, many, many hours ago, all the way to Monday, and tell me why Project Freedom was even launched in the first place.
11: Yeah, you know, the Strait of Hormuz is a choke point in global shipping. It's just 20 miles wide at its narrowest point, and it was open to well over 100 ships a day to transit through before the U.S.-Israeli war on Iran. But, you know, since then, Iran has controlled access, laying mines and firing at ships trying to break that impasse. And so what that's done is it's taken some 13 million barrels of oil a day off the market, but it's also affecting the export of liquefied natural gas and fertilizers, aluminum, helium, all these products that come from this region. And so while, you know, efforts to hold direct talks between the U.S. and Iran are stalling, you've seen the price of gasoline in the U.S. now topping $4.50 a gallon on average, according to AAA, and Trump's approval ratings are plummeting. So Project Freedom was Trump's attempt at getting that strait open. And on Monday, the U.S. military helped guide two U.S.-flagged commercial vessels through. But it took force. The military says several Iranian speedboats were sunk, and Iran responded by firing missiles and drones at the Navy and at the United Arab Emirates, where I got incoming missile alerts on my phone again, disrupting life here in Dubai and across the country. So by Tuesday night, though, this operation that threatened to unravel the ceasefire was abruptly called off.
8: And what has President Trump actually said about his thinking, his reasoning for ending it, as you just said, so abruptly?
11: Yeah, I mean, Mary Louise, this was so abrupt that a person briefed on the matter, not authorized to speak to the media, told NPR that even Israel did not know about Trump's intention to end Project Freedom and had actually been preparing for an escalation. So what Trump says is he paused the operation because of what he calls great progress in reaching a final deal with Iran. And there were calls from countries in the region to Trump as well. In a post on X, Pakistan's prime minister, who's mediating between the U.S. and Iran, thanked Trump for pausing this operation. And he said that he and Saudi Arabia's crown prince, Mohammed bin Salman, had asked Trump to do just that and move toward reconciliation. But also there's the reality that ship owners and insurers were very apprehensive and cool to this idea. And it also threatened the ceasefire by engulfing the UAE, which had an oil terminal struck by

0: recently rejected because it had pushed nuclear talks to a later stage. Remember, that was the whole reason for why he said he launched this war. It was nuclear enrichment. Mm. But Iran, Jen, drafted another proposal, and it appears the U.S. has now responded to that. Iran's foreign minister says Tehran is now reviewing that text. Now, Iran says its main demand is a guaranteed end to the war, so no more attacks by Israel either. And they also want that naval blockade lifted. There's a naval blockade out at sea blocking Iranian ships from getting to their ports. And so today, the U.S. Military Central Command actually says a fighter jet shot an Iranian ship trying to evade that blockade, taking out its rudder. So while Trump ended efforts to take control of the strait, that blockade is still going on. And Trump on Truth Social today said the bombing will start again if Iran doesn't agree to his terms, but he didn't outline what those are.
1: NPR's Zeya Pachauri in Dubai. Thanks for your reporting.
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1: You are tuned to KRCB. An intense marine heat wave in the Pacific Ocean that began late last year, stretching from Washington to Mexico, is starving and killing birds on California's coast. On California's coast, the warm water is caused by a ridge of high pressure that's weakening the winds that drive cold water up, welling along the coast. J.D. Bergeron is CEO of International Bird Rescue based in Fairfield. He said his operation has seen an influx of birds needing help in the Bay Area, especially brown pelicans. Something's not right. Something's changed. For every bird that's made it in, we've had at least one call reporting birds dead or alive. He says the problem is that warmer temperatures may force small fish to see cooler waters, making it harder for birds to find and catch them. So far, his group has treated more than 200 birds. Sonoma County is getting statewide recognition in this year's Best of California's State Parks poll. Sugarloaf Ridge State Park, which spans Sonoma and Napa counties, was named the state's top hidden gem park. More than 2,000 people voted in the annual survey, highlighting favorite places to hike, camp, and explore across California's 280-park system. The poll is run by the California State Parks Foundation. Caltrans says drivers on Highway 37 will soon see a new interchange in Vallejo at Highway 37 and Fairgrounds Drive. That's where 37 meets Interstate 80. The interchange opens in mid-May. The project features what Caltrans officials described as the Bay Area's first diverging diamond interchange and only the second built on a major highway in California. Overnight closures are planned from 9 p.m. May 15th until 9 a.m. May 16th, including ramp closures at Highway 37 and Fairgrounds Drive and a temporary closure of Fairgrounds Drive between Sage Street and Gateway Drive. 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
1: From NPR News, this is All Things Considered. I'm Elsa Chang.
2: And I'm Mary Louise Kelly. The United Kingdom faces an anti-Semitism emergency. That's according to the top government terrorism advisor. Last week, two Jewish men were stabbed in an area of London with a large Jewish community. That follows a string of arson attempts in the days since the Iran war began, and an attack on a synagogue last fall that killed two people. To get a better understanding of what is happening here, we have called Brendan McGeever. He is co-director of the Birkbeck Institute for the Study of Anti-Semitism in London. Mr. McGeever, welcome. And what went through your mind when you heard about the attack just last week in Golders Green there in London?
3: The first thing that went through my mind after that attack was shock, but not surprise. The awful stabbing of two Jewish men is one incident in a series of attacks on Jewish people and property that have taken place in England over recent days and weeks. Indeed, the government's advisor on terrorism, Jonathan Hall, called this the biggest single national security emergency that Britain has faced in nearly

0: nearly a decade.
1: When we lay out these recent instances of anti-Semitic attacks, is there data that confirms how isolated or widespread it is?
0: Looking at the data that is available, is society en masse turning against British Jews? No, I don't think that it is. There's some data that suggests that there is a rise in the more everyday type of anti-Semitism, so abuse, name-calling, particularly online slurs. But alongside that picture, we have a different picture. For example, if we look at anti-Semitic attitudes in Britain, that data suggests that anti-Semitism is in fact flatlining or possibly even declining and has been for over a decade.
1: Do you have a theory for why those two lines seem to be headed in different directions?
0: Well, at the Birkbeck Institute for the Study of Anti-Semitism, we've put forward the concept of the reservoir. That reservoir of anti-Semitism consists of a series of tropes and narratives about Jews from which people can draw from with ease to explain political events in which Jews have become a figure or a symbol. We know for certain that whenever there's an escalation of violence in Israel-Palestine, we see a rise in recorded and reported incidences of anti-Semitism in Britain. So evidently, there is a correlation. The precise nature of that relationship is not yet entirely clear. There is widespread agreement that holding British Jews responsible for the actions of the Israeli government is anti-Semitic. But that conflation is made routinely in politics. It's made when the government speaks as if pro-Palestine protest makes Jews feel unsafe, when in fact Jews are divided on that issue. So the government, when it intervenes on anti-Semitism, is wrong to assume that Jews are of one voice.
1: So I hear you being critical of some political leaders and their messaging on this. What about their actions? Prime Minister Keir Starmer is putting more money towards combating anti-Semitism, £25 million last week toward protection and security, some more money this week toward tackling anti-Semitism in schools, supporting Jewish communities, and so on. Is the government doing enough on that front?
0: It is good that the government has that energy and resources to address the issue. Whether these are the right responses is a different question. Securitization, that is making Jewish buildings and Jewish people more secure, is important, but on its own will not address societal anti-Semitism. To that, we need to have a program of education. And it is good that the government has announced measures that are more focused on education rather than simply securitization. However, once we get into the detail of those programs of education, those programs of education are tightly wedded to the IHRA definition of anti-Semitism, which is a contentious and contested definition. I think it's safe to assume that the effectiveness of that education is going to be limited.
1: I'm speaking to you from Washington. Here in the United States, we're also tracking a rise in anti-Semitic incidents and attacks. Do you see parallels, or do you see something unique, different, happening there in Britain?
0: The challenges and complexities that we face here in Britain are reproduced in other parts of the world, where there are multiple forms of racism that are not being addressed evenly and with consistency by governments. And certainly in the United States, we can see how anti-Semitism has been broken off from a wider anti-racist politics and addressed in some ways even to attack anti-racist politics. We desperately need a way of addressing anti-Semitism that is consistently anti-racist. And that's the case in Britain. And with the different dynamics in play, it's also the case in the United States.
1: We've been speaking with anti-Semitism scholar Brendan McGeever from London. Thank you very much.
0: Very good to talk to you.
2: So the number of steps you take each day can say a lot about your health. Upping your step count can help boost everything from mood to metabolism, even longevity. And now a new study finds another benefit, improving your odds of a successful recovery after surgery. NPR's Allison Aubrey reports.
3: Millions of Americans undergo surgeries that require a hospital stay. Everything from heart bypass to spinal procedures, joint replacements, or abdominal surgery. And when a patient is discharged, getting them back on their feet is very important, explains surgeon Timothy Pollack of The Ohio State University.
4: Patients who are doing well are more likely to move more. And mobility can help preserve lung function, reduce deconditioning, lower the risk of blood clots, and support overall physiologic recovery.
3: A step count can serve as a gauge for recovery. Pollack and his collaborators wanted to know exactly how predictive it can be. They analyzed patient data from the National Institutes of Health All of Us study, a project aimed at advancing personalized medicine. They found that among nearly 2,000 patients who underwent surgery, those who took the most steps did better.
4: So specifically, with every 1,000 steps that a patient took, it was roughly equivalent to about an 18% reduction in their chance of having a complication or a poor outcome.
3: Pollack says he often asks patients how they're feeling, which is important, but also subjective. Using data from a step counter on your smartwatch or other device is a helpful metric for him to track progress and can also be motivating for patients.
4: So I think in some sense, this can be empowering to patients because it puts it within their reach that they can actually, take action to really improve their outcomes.
3: The new study is published in the Journal of the American College of Surgeons. It shows just how strong the connection is between walking and recovery, says Dr. Samir Sinha, a geriatrician at Sinai Health and the University Health Network in Toronto.
5: I love the study because, it was really clear that the more you move, the better and more quickly you're going to actually recover. And by just having something as simple as a step counter, you can really empower both patients, but also their providers.
3: It's a win-win, Dr. Sinha says, and it's more evidence that information is power. Allison Aubrey, NPR News.

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1: The Alabama legislature has kicked off a special session on redistricting, this after the Supreme Court gutted the Voting Rights Act, removing race as a consideration for drawing district lines.
2: This is not just Alabama history. This is world history.
1: How lawmakers are debating redistricting on the next Morning Edition from NPR News.
3: CB, taking a look at Sonoma County traffic and weather at half past. A Hearn Avenue on-ramp to southbound 101 reports of some broken glass on the on-ramp, and northbound 101 at Miller Creek Road, just north there, it looks like we have a vehicle that's gone up the hillside on the right-hand shoulder. Southbound 101 is backed up for your afternoon commute just past River Road, continuing through Baker Avenue. Northbound 101 slow right now from about Rohnert Park Expressway through the downtown Santa Rosa exit. Taking a look at weather, 69 in Santa Rosa. In Healdsburg, you're at 72, 58 in Bodega Bay. Tonight, our forecast, patchy fog after midnight, otherwise increasing clouds with lows around 47. Tomorrow, areas of fog before 9 a.m., otherwise gradually becoming sunny and inland highs in the mid-70s. 59 and sunny at the coast. And there is a spike in temps that's coming early next week with possible highs in the low 90s. 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
4: Live from NPR News in Culver City, California, I'm Dwayne Brown. Economists warn the financial fallout from the Iran war is already spreading beyond the gas pump as disruptions to shipping, freight, and oil markets drive up the cost of household products. Experts say those costs could keep rising even if tensions ease soon. NPR's Windsor Johnston has more.
5: Prices are going up because many everyday household products rely on plastics and petrochemicals. Jason Miller is a supply chain professor at Michigan State University.
6: What we've seen as an example is plastic prices are going up. That's going to mean the plastic that is used to wrap it, your food, will be more expensive. That means that the paperboard that snacks are coming in is going to be more expensive.
5: Miller says products like paint, soap, and WD-40 could also cost more in the months ahead. And he warns those price increases may not ease anytime soon. Ships have already avoided the Strait of Hormuz for nearly 10 weeks, creating supply chain backlogs that could take months or longer to untangle. Windsor Johnston, NPR News, Washington.
4: Michigan Democrats were able to hold on to their slim majority in the state Senate yesterday following a special election. The results are a bit of a temperature check for the upcoming November midterms. Rick Brewer of member station WCMU reports.
7: Unofficial data show some rural areas in Michigan's 35th district that voted big for Trump in 2024 turned blue in the special election. But Saginaw Valley State University political science professor Kevin Lorenz says you cannot compare those outcomes.
8: The electorate that turned out, you know, last night is not necessarily the same electorate that would turn out in a November general election.
7: Lorenz also says many people in the 35th district vote for both parties and sometimes split their ticket. The special election was the only item on the ballot for a majority of voters.
4: You are listening to NPR News. The ruler of the United Arab Emirates and Israel's prime minister spoke by phone today for the first time in 3 years. NPR's Aya Batraoui has more.
9: The United Arab Emirates says President Sheikh Mohammed bin Zayed Al Nahyan received calls from several world leaders, including Prime Minister Benjamin Netanyahu, after Iran fired missiles again at the UAE this week in response to a U.S. operation in the Strait of Hormuz. An Israeli statement said Netanyahu expressed Israel's, quote, unwavering solidarity with the UAE during the call. The call reflects a growing divide between the UAE and its Arab neighbors. The UAE has mostly relied on U.S. defense systems to intercept Iranian attacks, but a person briefed on the matter not authorized to speak to the media told NPR Israel also sent its Iron Dome battery. Iran's foreign ministry, meanwhile, issued a new statement warning the UAE against, quote, collusion with Israel and the U.S. Aya Batraoui, NPR News, Dubai.
4: Disney is reporting fewer overseas visitors to its theme parks ahead of the summer tourism season. The company cites several factors, including President Trump's stiff tariffs and repeated jabs at our allies, and the administration's crackdown on immigrants. Despite the decline in foreign visitors, Disney still reported robust second quarter earnings today, offset by strength in its streaming service and strong domestic spending at its theme parks here. Stocks rallied, finishing higher on Wall Street. This is NPR.
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1: This is All Things Considered from NPR News. I'm Mary Louise Kelly in Washington.
2: And I'm Elsa Chang in Culver City, California. Ohio's primary results are in, setting up what's expected to be an expensive contest for the state's governor, as well as for seats in the U.S. House and Senate, which could help determine the balance of power in Congress. Here to tell us more about what we can expect as we head into the midterms in November is Karen Kassler with Ohio Public Media's Statehouse News Bureau in Columbus. Hi, Karen.
3: Hi there.
2: Hi. Okay, let's start with the governor's race there. Vivek Ramaswamy is now the Republican nominee for governor. And for those who don't remember, he was a presidential candidate, of course, a couple years ago. And this time around, he was endorsed by President Trump, right? At a time when a lot of voters are blaming Trump and Republicans for rising costs. So how has Ramaswamy been handling that blame?
3: Well, since he launched his campaign last year, he's been talking about eliminating the state income tax. Now he says he'll do that in his first year in office, and also rolling back property taxes to pre-pandemic levels. He's likely to push harder on those plans. We have an all-volunteer group in Ohio working on gathering signatures for a constitutional amendment to abolish property taxes. That's unlikely to make this year's ballot, but soaring property taxes are an issue Ohio voters have brought up a lot. And Ramaswamy's also leaning into the hold that Republicans have on the state.
4: I do believe that this marks, without exception, the single most consequential election for governor that our state has ever seen in our history. There has never been a greater contrast between two candidates.
3: And Ramaswamy has said his Democratic opponent, Amy Acton, would be the state's first socialist governor if she wins.
2: Socialist. Okay, just to be clear, she's running as a Democrat, which Republicans often argue is a party that supports socialist ideas. How is she handling that particular characterization?
3: She hasn't directly responded to those comments that I've seen. She has talked about tax cuts for working families, child care subsidies, and eliminating Ohioans' medical debt. And she's also said Ramaswamy is an out-of-touch billionaire who doesn't understand the problems of struggling Ohioans.
5: This isn't about political party, guys. It's not about that anymore. It is about extreme wealth, power, ideology, special interests against everyone else.
3: So this type of back and forth is an example of how intense this race is likely to get and how expensive. Both candidates have raised record totals so far. Polls have shown the race is tight, but there hasn't been a whole lot of national polling done in Ohio because the state has been solidly Republican for decades. And 2006 was the last time that Ohioans elected a Democrat as governor.
2: Okay, let's move on to the Senate. Democrats are looking to flip a Senate seat in Ohio. What kind of chances do you think they have to do that?
3: Well, Republican incumbent Senator John Houston is running for his first election to that seat. He was appointed last year. Cook Political Report now sees this as a toss-up race. There's already a lot of money in this race that is expected to make it competitive because Democrat Sherrod Brown, who lost to newcomer Bernie Moreno in 2024, is trying to become one of the few people to regain a seat in the U.S. Senate after being voted out. He's won even as Republicans have dominated Ohio elections, so he's shown to have crossover appeal. And the Senate Leadership Fund, a GOP-aligned super PAC, has already pledged nearly $80 million before the primary, and Senate Majority PAC, backing Democrats, just today promised $40 million.
2: Wow, that's a lot of money. Okay, well, what are you hearing directly from voters about what's top of mind for them right now?
3: Affordability and costs. That's an issue across the country, definitely here in Ohio. A study we covered showed Ohioans are paying the eighth highest property tax rate in the U.S. Ohio has the ninth highest gas prices in the country. Ohio has also seen some of the largest increases in energy costs among Midwestern states. And data centers are thought to be a big driver of that. Ohio is one of the top states for data centers, more than 200 of them here. And there's a campaign now to put a ban on large data centers also on this year's ballot.
2: That is Karen Kassler, Bureau Chief of the Statehouse News Bureau in Columbus, Ohio. Thank you, Karen.
3: Great to talk to you.
1: Honeybees are prolific. They pollinate more than 100 varieties of fruits and vegetables and nuts grown in the U.S., adding about $18 billion to crop production each year. That's according to data from the USDA. Without honeybees, only about a third of those crops would be available in stores. But more than 1 million honeybee colonies have died across the country in recent years. And while that crisis continues, the nation's premier federal bee research lab is slated to close. Harvest Public Media's Macy Byers reports.
6: On a sunny spring day in Omaha, Nebraska, beekeeper Mark Welsh is taking advantage of the nice weather and checking on his honeybee hives in a downtown garden.
7: There's nothing much more relaxing than sitting next to a beehive in the spring, especially, and watching them bring in different colored pollens.
6: Though Welsh enjoys tending to his bees, last year wasn't so relaxing.
7: I had 12 hives going into the winter. I lost 9 of them and had 3 left.
6: That was happening across the country. About 1.6 million colonies died across the U.S. in the winter of 2024 and the following spring, affecting everyone from commercial beekeepers to backyard honey producers. Project Apis M, a bee research nonprofit, also found many beekeepers lost 60 to 80% of their colonies. In a crisis situation, beekeepers usually turn to the Beltsville Agricultural Research Center in Maryland. Researchers there have been studying bees since the 1930s. Danielle Downey, Project APSM's executive director, says the USDA is typically one of the biggest advocates for the beekeeping industry.
8: That's where we would hear from leadership about how bees are doing, and if there was a crisis, it would be the USDA that really is a big voice about raising awareness and trying to get support for our agriculture.
6: Downey says last year, communication with the USDA, including researchers, was sparse, although researchers have said pesticide-resistant mites, weather, and habitat loss may all play a role in the collapse. Jeff Pettis was a honeybee researcher at the Beltsville facility for 20 years, and he led the bee lab for nearly half that time.
9: It basically was the crown jewel of all the agricultural research of USDA.
6: Over the years, Pettis says Beltsville's bee lab has helped tamp down risk in beekeeping with products like coats for hives and solutions to kill pests. But last summer, the USDA announced it would close the entire facility. Pettis says slowing down research could leave beekeepers less equipped to handle new diseases and climate change.
9: Right now, we're worried as much about the bees as we are about the beekeepers. We need them for apples, we need them for almonds, we need them for clover pollination, all kinds of things.
6: Although there's been no public date given, a USDA spokesperson said in a statement to Harvest Public Media that the proposed closure saves taxpayer dollars, consolidates resources, and, quote, allows USDA to deliver on its mission to the American people. With the uncertain fate of federal bee research, university labs may be the next line of defense for disease response and research. Back in Omaha, beekeeper Mark Welsh is gearing up for another busy season. In the summer, he spends up to 6 hours a day caring for his hives.
7: Put it this way, my wife considers herself a bee widow in the summertime. If that gives you any idea how long I'm gone.
6: Welsh says despite any setbacks, he'll still be testing for mites, feeding the bees, and harvesting honey. For NPR News, I'm Macy Byers in Omaha, Nebraska.

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1: If you're looking to book a flight, you may be suffering from sticker shock. Flying is more expensive than it was just a few months ago. The war with Iran has caused jet fuel prices to nearly double since the start of the year. NPR's Stephen Basaha reports that some Americans are changing their vacation plans.
2: It has been a rough year for flyers. Canceled flights, long security lines, and expensive tickets. James Ridgway just landed back home at the DC airport, and he's considering canceling his next trip this summer because the cost for his flights has gone up thousands of dollars.
3: We have tickets to see The Cure in Ireland, and I don't think we'll be able to swing it.
2: You canceling your trip to see The Cure because of the ticket prices?
3: Yeah.
2: Sounds really disappointing.
3: But yeah, it is very disappointing, yeah.
2: Not every fare has jumped up by thousands of dollars. The Ridgeways were planning to fly business class and make multiple stops. But on average, international tickets are up about $150 compared to a year ago, according to the travel site Kayak. James' wife, Lee Ridgeway, used to study in Ireland. She says it's never been this expensive to get there.
4: I guess we'll just sit around and wait for airline tickets to get back down and come up with something at a later date.
2: But those lower prices might not come back. That's according to Arlene Hogan. She owns the travel advisor company Vacays for You.
5: I don't believe you're going to see prices going back to normal.
2: Do you mean like not go back to normal this year or like ever?
5: Ever.
2: United CEO Scott Kirby is talking about this too. During a recent earnings call, he said higher prices could stick around after the war with Iran ends. Hogan recently took her own trip to meet up with other travel agency owners, and they are seeing the toll those higher airline prices are taking on flyers.
5: It was very eye-opening because we all had the same challenges. We're all seeing a dip in bookings.
2: Hogan's bookings dropped about 10.5% for the fall. Most of her customers already booked their summer trips. And those who are still booking are avoiding those long-haul, far-off destinations.
5: They are going to be suffering the most. We're definitely seeing that for Europe.
2: The European Union is worried about a possible jet fuel shortage, and that's sending prices up and also leading some airlines to cancel flights. Lufthansa has already canceled 20,000 flights through October. So Hogan says many Americans are choosing trips closer to home. Her customers are also worried about conflicts overseas, like the war with Iran. So, Hawaii it is.
5: Yes, Hawaii is hot, even though Hawaii is an expensive destination when you think about it. However, it gives people a sense of security because it's still the United States. It still gives you that tropical feel.
2: And while tickets to Hawaii are not cheap, they have not gone up much. On average, a one-way ticket to Honolulu in late April only went up $12 compared to the same time last year, according to Kayak's airfare dashboard. A ticket to London, up about $350. Stephen Basaha, NPR News.

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1: You are tuned to KRCB. As part of our ongoing coverage for the June 2nd primary election, we're bringing you interviews with the candidates on your local ballot. Proposition 50's redistricting is grouping new counties and communities into California's 2nd congressional district. It's made for a crowded ballot of candidates for a district which now includes Modoc and Marin, Redding, and Point Reyes. San Rafael Democrat Jared Huffman has represented Marin County and the state's North Coast in Congress since 2013. KRCB's Noah Abrams speaks with one of the challengers for the seat, themselves a recognizable name for Marin.
2: Nicolette Hahn Nyman is a rancher, attorney, and author who lives in West Marin.
3: Yeah, I kind of jokingly say I got into the ranching profession in, you know, the oldest way. Marrying in is kind of the oldest way of getting into it, and that's my way.
2: Hahn Nyman's husband, Bill Nyman, founded the well-known Nyman Ranch Meat Company and later BN Ranch in Bolinas. Nicolette Hahn Nyman practiced as an attorney at the environmental law firm Waterkeeper Alliance, formerly headed by the current United States Health and Human Services Secretary Robert F. Kennedy Jr.
3: I've been on the school board of the Bolinas Stinson School for the last 5 years, and I've spent a lot of my time working in the community. I've coached Little League and soccer and been very involved in my church for almost 20 years, as well as the work I've done in the schools. And so I've just been working a lot at the community level.
2: Hahn Nyman says she was spurred to run for Congress thanks in part to Proposition 50 and the way it drew more rural and conservative areas into the 2nd Congressional District. Her number one issue?
3: I'm very troubled by the sort of the partisanship and the bickering that's happening at the national level and the way that's distracted the people that are supposed to be representing all of us and our communities. And they're spending their time trying to get attention on social media and trying to get on national news and the cable news shows. And to me, that's what's exactly wrong with politics in our country today.
2: A rancher herself, Hahn Nyman says she also feels the local needs of ranchers and other rural residents were put in the back seat by a focus on national politics in Washington, D.C. Of particular importance to her was the Point Reyes settlement, which ended most of the ranching and dairy operations within the national seashore earlier this year.
3: Because here was a community of multi-generational farmers and ranchers. Some of these families had been there for 7 generations. They're some of the earliest settlers coming to this area from Europe. And so to have a community like that of multi-generational folks that have been working the land and are connected to one another and to the geography is very rare and special.
2: The Nyman family did not agree to exit the park as part of the settlement, and last February, Hahn Nyman and her husband sued the Federal Department of the Interior in an effort to keep other farming, ranching, and dairy operations active within the national seashore. Hahn Nyman says she's not happy to see the Point Reyes ranching families leave the seashore and didn't hold back her criticism of current 2nd District Representative Jared Huffman with the way the settlement ultimately worked out.
3: Our congressman never appreciated that and never understood their importance to the community or to our food system, and didn't care about their life stories and about their connection to our area and our history.
2: Huffman has voiced support for the ranching and dairy operations during his time in Congress, including a 2018 bill which sought to continue federal support for working ranches and dairies. Another major issue and a current political topic, affordability. Hahn Nyman points to economic factors that have stretched thin family budgets and pushed families out of Marin and Northern California as another major issue.
3: I'm originally from Michigan, and I never understood how everything in California could cost so much. I've lived here for 23 years, and I still find it shocking how much housing costs, how much food costs, how much gas costs. I mean, I just heard this morning that gas is over $6 per gallon on average in California, and it's $4.40 for the rest of the country. So we're $2 over the national average. That is not acceptable.
2: She says rural fuel costs are a particular pain point.
3: Diesel fuel is even worse. Many people in the rural areas rely on diesel. So I think everything to do with affordability is really important. And I would also throw health care and health insurance in there as well. My husband and I pay for our own health care premiums, and our premiums have increased by 40% over the last few years.
2: Another important topic for Hahn Nyman, naturally, is food and agriculture.
3: Of how are we, you know, supporting the people in agriculture, and how are we making food, particularly food that's nutrient rich, like meat, dairy, and eggs? How are we making that more available to people and more affordable.
2: She's the author of multiple food and sustainable agriculture books, including 2014's Defending Beef and The Righteous Pork Chop.
3: What we really need to be doing is rebuilding the fabric of our communities and making sure that we can speak together, we can work together, we can sit down together and figure out how to solve problems.
2: Han Nyman, who is running as an independent, has been endorsed by the Sonoma and Mendocino County Farm Bureaus. Noah Abrams, KRCB, Sonoma County News.
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5: The California quail is our state bird. They're easy to spot because they have a fancy topknot on their head, which curves forward as they scurry around on the ground looking for things. They're a little larger than a robin, but not as big as a crow. And you'll sometimes see them in groups of 20 or 30 individuals. If you walk past without realizing they're there, you might be startled by the sound of them suddenly flushing from the brush. California quail make a lot of different sounds, but the easiest one to remember them by is a three-syllable song that sounds like they're saying, Chicago!

0: These California quail were recorded at Sugarloaf Ridge State Park. Go check them out. And thanks for lending an ear to the wild. I'm Jack Hines. For more information, please visit eartothewild.com.
1: Tight grip on society in wartime. For NPR News, I'm Jerry Buscarin in Istanbul.

0: Okay, Kevin Warsh is President Trump's nominee for Federal Reserve Chair. NPR has covered his committee hearing and will cover his confirmation on Monday. But one part of the story we have not covered is his name, specifically his last name, Warsh. For people who live in some parts of the country, Warsh is how you might say wash. For this week's installment of Word of the Week, our series on the origins and evolution of words, we look at this particular pronunciation. NPR's Ava Berger has this story.
1: You've likely heard it in movies, like John Waters' Female Trouble.
2: That would be $104, please. For a wash and set?
1: Maybe you've heard it in music, like Luke Bryan's Rain is a Good Thing.
3: We take them into town, start washing all our worries down the drain. Rain is a good thing.
1: Or you've heard it used by your aunt or your grandmother or your great uncle twice removed.
4: My grandmother would say, I don't think you washed those hands.
5: My mom, she would be like, did you wash your hands?
6: My grandparents were from Richmond, and they would say, I'm going to do the wash.
1: We're talking about the pronunciation of wash as warsh. The accent is most common in the South Midland region of the U.S. It stretches from Baltimore all the way across the country to Washington State. It most likely started with the migration of the Scotch-Irish people to the U.S. They immigrated to port cities like Philadelphia and Baltimore and moved inland to the west of the country. The Scotch-Irish loved to use R's.
7: Those folks were super R-ful.
1: Paul E. Reed, a linguistics professor at the University of Alabama, said the pronunciation stems from the vowel ah sound and the way your tongue moves around in your mouth.
7: Vowels are naturally kind of squishy, squirrely, movie things because there's just your tongue in your mouth. I had a phonetics friend say one time that, you know, when you speak, you're basically just moving hunks of meat around in the air.
1: But now the accent is on the way out. Linguist Robin Dodsworth at North Carolina State University said that's not a negative thing. It's all about how much we move around these days. A lot of people don't stay in one place anymore, but some people still do. Sitting on her stoop, here's lifelong Baltimore resident Lisa Molina.
8: I'm going to go wash my hands. It's just a habit, I guess. I've talked like that for 53 years, so.
1: She got it from her mom.
8: Did you wash your hands? Like if you're getting ready to eat, you know, she would be like, did you wash your hands?
1: As far as she's concerned, that's the only way to say it. Ava Berger, NPR News, Washington.
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3: Good evening. It is just in front of 6 o'clock in Sonoma County. Today is Wednesday, May 6th. With your North Bay News, I'm Michelle Marquis. A 19-year-old man has been arrested in connection with an alleged gang-related shooting. This happened outside of the Roseland Cinco de Mayo Festival in Santa Rosa. According to Santa Rosa Police, just before 8:30 p.m. Tuesday night, officers assigned to the festivities in the area of Sebastopol Road and Avalon Avenue heard gunshots coming from the area of Dutton Avenue, then spotted a man in his early 20s running toward them with a gunshot wound. He was taken to a hospital in stable condition. According to Santa Rosa Police, a nearby taco truck was also struck by a stray round. Police Chief John Cregan released a message to the community saying the suspect was arrested at about 3:30 a.m. in the area of Ridley and Jennings Avenues. The suspect was booked into Sonoma County Jail on suspicion of assault with a firearm and participation in a criminal street gang. Cregan says the firearm used in the shooting has not been recovered, and investigators believe additional people were involved in the case who are not yet in custody. Cregan says in 2026, police have seized 276 illegal firearms, with nearly 200 of them privately manufactured weapons known as ghost guns. The chief says, quote, "We will never arrest our way out of this problem. We must examine why youth in our community are choosing to be armed with illegal handguns and making the decision to use these firearms in acts of violence," end quote. A reward of up to $2,500 is being offered for information leading to an arrest in connection with Tuesday's shooting. You are tuned to KRCB 104.9. We are Sonoma County's NPR station. National headlines from NPR are next.
4: Live from NPR News in Washington, I'm Ryland Barton. President Trump is warning that the U.S. will start bombing Iran at a, quote, much higher level and intensity if its leaders don't agree to a deal. But as NPR's Franco Ordonez reports, Trump also says a deal is very possible.
5: The president stopped a U.S. military operation escorting foreign ships through the Strait of Hormuz to see if negotiators can finalize and sign an agreement. Speaking at the White House, Trump insisted that the U.S. had won the war and that it's now time to, quote, get what we have to get.
6: We've had very good talks over the last 24 hours, and it's very possible that we'll make a deal.
5: But he also acknowledged that they don't have a deal yet.
6: We've had some good talks before, as you know,
7: right.
6: And all of a sudden the next day they're like, right. They forgot what happened.
5: He says there is no deadline for the talks. Franco Ordonez, NPR News.
4: G7 trade ministers met in Paris today under the shadow of the Iran war. NPR's Eleanor Beardsley reports G7 unity is also being tested by threats from President Trump to raise tariffs on EU-made cars.
8: Trump claimed Brussels is not complying with a trade deal reached last year in Turnberry, Scotland, but analysts say he likely reacted because of the German chancellor's recent comments that Iran is humiliating the U.S. in the Strait of Hormuz. EU Trade Commissioner Mauro Sefcovic said both sides are trying to lower tensions.
9: What I think is very important for this moment is that we both clearly concluded that it's important to respect the deal from Turnberry.
8: The main topics for ministers, how to deal with China's industrial overcapacity, there are differences on how to reduce reliance on China, and securing critical mineral supplies so as not to be held hostage by certain countries. Eleanor Beardsley, NPR News, Paris.
4: Commerce Secretary Howard Lutnick appeared before a House committee investigating sex offender Jeffrey Epstein today. Lawmakers are seeking answers about Lutnick's contact with Epstein after Epstein's 2008 conviction for sexually abusing an underage girl in Florida. Republican House Oversight Chair James Comer says the public will judge whether Lutnick's credibility was damaged or not from statements he made about his contact with Epstein and from information that's come out in the Epstein files.
7: The only thing that I had seen that Lutnick did wrong wasn't 100% truthful on the brief visit to the island with his family. He corrected that in his opening statement. And we'll see. We'll continue our investigation. And if we find that there were any misstatements by Lutnick, it's a felony to lie to Congress, and he'll be held accountable.
4: Lutnick says he's done nothing wrong. The committee says an interview transcript will be released. A late spring snowstorm in Colorado dropped about 2 feet of snow in some mountain communities, and Boulder got about a foot. You're listening to NPR News from Washington. Apple has agreed to a $250 million settlement over false advertising of Siri's AI capabilities. The lawsuit claims Apple misled consumers by promoting features that didn't exist when the iPhone 16 launched in 2024. If approved, the deal means owners could receive up to $95 for each eligible device. Brazil's President Da Silva is heading to the U.S. for a meeting with President Trump tomorrow. As Julia Carneiro reports, the visit was announced at the last minute, but has been in the works for months.
10: The official visit in Washington comes with great expectation in Brazil due to the ups and downs in U.S.-Brazil relations in the past year. The hefty U.S. tariffs imposed on Brazilian exports last year were gradually dropped after talks between both countries reignited. But there are big differences between Trump and Lula on matters like the Iran war and the U.S. intervention in Venezuela, criticized by the leftist leader, making this a thorny meeting. The presidents are to discuss economic and security matters. According to Vice President Geraldo Alckmin, Brazil will propose an agreement to combat organized crime. The country has been resisting U.S. pressure to designate criminal factions as terrorist organizations. For NPR News, I'm Julia Carneiro in Rio.
4: Fox Sports is offering $50,000 for someone to watch all 104 Men's World Cup soccer games in a glass cube in Times Square this summer. The chief World Cup watcher will be required to watch every minute of the matches on Fox One. The person will have to make social media posts and turn every game into a live watch party for tourists and others passing by. This is NPR News.
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0: It's All Things Considered from NPR News. I'm Mary Louise Kelly in Washington.
13: And I'm Elsa Chang in Culver City, California. The war in Iran, and specifically its impact on the passage of oil tankers, is driving up the cost of gas. And that is increasing the economic pain felt all around the world. A new poll from NPR, PBS News, and Marist shows that 81% of Americans say gas prices are a strain on their household budgets. And a majority say that the economy is not working well for them personally. Well, here to talk about the politics of these findings is NPR senior political editor and correspondent Domenico Montanaro. Hi, Domenico.
14: Hey, great to be with you, Elsa.
13: Great to have you. Okay, so we already know gas prices are a problem for so many people right now. So what more did we learn about that from this poll?
14: Yeah, gas prices are hitting pretty much everyone. I mean, unlike most other things, there's relatively no partisan divide here on this. 4 out of 5 Republicans say gas prices are hurting their budgets, too. Politically, it's having consequences for President Trump because 63% say those price increases are his fault given the Iran war. And that includes about a third of Republicans.
13: Wow, 63%. Presumably, some people are feeling that squeeze more than others, though, right?
14: Very true. The cost of living is a huge concern for people. 61% say the area where they live just isn't affordable for the average family. 63% say the economy is not working well for them personally. And that's the worst score we've seen in the poll on that question. The groups who say they're most affected, white women without college degrees, those making less than $50,000 a year, and millennials. And by the way, all of those groups back in February of 2025, just after President Trump was inaugurated for the second term, had given him a positive job approval rating. Today, that's flipped and more disapprove than approve in each of those groups.
13: Interesting. Does anyone say the economy is working well for them?
14: Yeah, I mean, there's clearly, you know, two economies where wealthier individuals can absorb more and it affects them less. And politics come into play here, too. Republicans seem more willing or able to absorb some of these affordability issues. 6 in 10 Republicans, for example, say the economy is working well for them and that their area is affordable. Overall, there still appears to be, I have to say, a COVID economic hangover because pre-COVID, in February of 2020, we polled on this and 2/3 said the economy was working well for them back then. That's just not the case anymore, as prices caused by supply chain issues just haven't recovered.
13: Okay, well then, what does all of this mean politically for President Trump and for other Republicans?
14: Well, I mean, Trump's economic approval rating is only 35%. That's tied for the worst mark in either of his presidential terms. In his first term, he was never below 47% for context on the economy, even when he was at his most unpopular points. And his overall approval in this poll is just 37%, with 59% disapproving. Of that, half say they strongly disapprove. And that shows the intensity of opposition that Trump and Republicans are facing here in these midterms.
13: Okay, so I imagine all of this is good news for Democrats?
14: I mean, so far, yes. Our poll finds Democrats with a 10-point advantage on the congressional ballot test. That's when we ask who people would vote for if the congressional elections were held today in their district. 52% say a Democrat, 42% say a Republican. Democrats also have the advantage on enthusiasm. 61% say that they're enthusiastic, very enthusiastic to vote in these midterms. Just 47% of those who voted for Trump in 2024 say the same. In most years, those would be the kinds of things indicative of a pretty big election wave that could be. It's why the Senate, for example, looks within reach for Democrats, even if it is still a reach. I mean, we'll see what happens. Nothing is guaranteed. And there are some very big caveats here because a lot of the groups who Democrats need to vote for them, like voters 18 to 29, Black voters and Latinos, just aren't that fired up.
13: That is NPR's Domenico Montanaro. Thank you, Domenico.
14: You got it.
0: It is now possible to screen the genes of human embryos to estimate their risk for thousands of diseases, even how tall the babies born from them would eventually be, and how smart. But is this a good idea? NPR health correspondent Rob Stein has been looking into this controversial new kind of genetic prediction.
15: Okay, so like this is our Harriside laboratory.
16: Justin Schlede runs a lab outside Raleigh, North Carolina for an embryo screening company named after Hera, the Greek goddess of fertility.
17: So we can go through now and check out the wet lab.
16: Okay, great. Harriside is one of a handful of startups that are sifting through the genetic codes of embryos like high-tech fortune tellers.
17: We have what is sort of like two wet lab spaces.
16: In the first lab, scientists in blue gowns process blood and saliva from clients trying to have babies, as well as a few cells plucked from embryos they created at IVF clinics.
17: They move through this area, get processed, kind of cracking the DNA out of cells, right? Like isolating the DNA and then prepping it to be used for analyses.
16: To parse each embryo's risk for thousands of diseases, not just the kind of testing that's been done for years for rare inherited disorders like Tay-Sachs and cystic fibrosis, but also genetically complex illnesses like cancer, heart disease, and Alzheimer's. Harriside also ballparks how long babies born from the chosen embryos would live, their height, and even their IQs. We walk over a sticky doormat to clean our shoes as we head into the second lab, where scientists make millions of copies of the DNA so genetic sequencers can spell out all 3 billion letters of each embryo's genetic sequence.
17: This is the sequencer right here.
16: The sequencer looks like a giant copy machine.
17: Once we have the most accurate sequences, then we can go and try to do all of the downstream analyses.
16: The downstream analyses calculate polygenic risk scores, a long list of the chances of developing diseases and genetic traits. Clients use the scores to pick which embryos to try to use to make babies.
18: So I've got the 3 embryos on here.
16: Max Riley is one of Heracyte's customers. He and his wife live in British Columbia in Canada, so he read me his report on a Zoom call after my visit.
18: I've got one female embryo that's predicted at 5 feet 5 inches, and I've got one male embryo at 5'10", and one male embryo at 6 feet.
16: Riley's top priority for this genetic deep dive is cutting the baby's chances of ending up with Alzheimer's. Good news there, no big health risks jump out from the polygenic risk report. Riley and his wife would also love to give their kids the best shot at being smart.
18: It's hard to imagine not wanting to be, you know, a little bit smarter, a little bit sharper, right?
16: They were happy with the embryo's IQ estimates.
18: It looks like I have one at 111, one at 115, and one at 120.
16: But Riley and his wife decided to make more embryos for screening before making a final selection.
18: It is sort of out of science fiction. It's just science now. I think it's sort of incredible technological progress. I think it's really cool.
19: Ladies and gentlemen, we'll be arriving at New York Monahan Station shortly.
16: Another company I visited in Manhattan, called Nucleus Genomics, tests for even more traits: left-handedness, acne, baldness.
20: I'm Christian Ward. I am 32. I am a tax accountant.
16: Ward and his wife signed up for Nucleus Genomics polygenic embryo screening primarily to try to avoid having a baby with type 1 diabetes, which Ward has.
20: It's kind of trippy to think that you can kind of cycle through and see, oh, this embryo could potentially have this hair color, this eye color, all these other things.
16: His wife, Julia, who's a nurse practitioner, wants a healthy baby.
21: We're really excited, but for us, we're just mainly looking at the medical side of it. Kind of keeps you a little bit more calm. Having a child is sometimes scary. It just gives us a sense of peace with everything.
16: But not everyone thinks this genetic profiling is so great. First of all, it's expensive, as much as $50,000, plus thousands more for the IVF, which is physically grueling and carries some risks.
22: Polygenic risk scores is not yet ready for prime time.
16: Dr. Susan Klugman is with the American College of Medical Genetics and Genomics.
22: Polygenic risk scores for embryos are a new technology, and current evidence doesn't support their accuracy, their safety, or their clinical value. So ethically, we worry about misleading patients and overstating what the polygenic risk score can do.
16: And that's especially true for many common but complicated diseases and traits like IQ. She also worries that parents could inadvertently pick an embryo prone to something terrible that the testing missed.
22: While selecting for blue eyes, let's say, we don't know if you are also selecting for a certain disease or disorder. We just don't know.
16: And that's not all. Some even worry embryo screening could lead to the kind of disturbing world of genetic cast depicted in the 1997 film Gattaca. Katie Hassan is with the Center for Genetics and Society, a watchdog group.
23: I'm very worried about the kind of dystopian world that this way of using technologies could lead to. You know, at its heart, it's a vision of sort of mass-produced, genetically enhanced people, which is, I think, very troubling. Not a direction that I want to see the world go in.
16: But the companies offering this embryo screening dismiss all that. They say their polygenic risk scores are state-of-the-art and have been carefully validated, and they're not trying to produce some kind of master race. Kian Sadecki is the founder and CEO of Nucleus Genomics in New York City.
24: I understand it. It does sound kind of scary. It sounds like, oh my God, is this like Gattaca? Like, you're going to look at this embryo and then, you know, it's going to

0: try to get as much genomic information to pick embryos for the purpose of having like happy, healthy, disease-free children. I mean, I think
1: they're just trying to make happy, healthy kids that are going to survive in the world as we see it today.
2: So far, these companies say they've scored thousands of embryos for hundreds of prospective parents and have already helped create dozens, possibly hundreds, of genetically screened babies. Rob Stein, NPR News.
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4: And you are tuned to KRCB 104.9. Governor Gavin Newsom is asking California election officials like Sonoma County's Registrar of Voters, Evelyn Mendez, to speed up their vote count in the June primary. Mati Bolaños has more.
5: In a letter to election officials, Newsom says, quote, "The longer the voting count takes, the more mis- and disinformation spreads." California Secretary of State Shirley Weber says the speed of the vote count is a balancing act.
6: We want to count fast, we want to be effective and efficient, but at the same time, we want to make sure that we're accurate.
5: California's vote count has slowed in recent years as voters have overwhelmingly adopted vote by mail, which requires verification after ballots are cast. President Donald Trump and House Speaker Mike Johnson have used the slow count in California to falsely imply the state's election results are fraudulent.
4: It is Mati Bolaños reporting. Remote work has drastically changed California's workforce. That's according to a new report by the Legislative Analyst's Office out today. Researchers say remote work has leveled off in the years following the pandemic, which indicates it's likely here to stay. Analyst Chaz Alamo says remote work could also mean more challenges for workers looking for employment in California.
7: For many workers who are Californians or longtime Californians, they might now be competing against a national labor market pool of other candidates in other states for a remote position with a California employer. And that's going to be new competition for many workers.
4: Alamo also says remote jobs are growing more slowly in California in comparison to other states. We do have a hit and run accident. This is Fulton Road at Parnell Road. It looks like the victim's vehicle or suspect vehicle is a gray Honda Accord. You are tuned to KRCB 104.9.
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9: 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I'm Mary Louise Kelly.
10: And I'm Elsa Chang. CNN founder Ted Turner has died. He was 87 years old. His family had previously announced that he had been diagnosed with a degenerative disease that causes dementia and muscle failure. Turner established the first major U.S. cable superstation, as well as the Cartoon Network and Turner Classic Movies. He was also the owner of sports teams in Atlanta. Later, after finding himself forced to the margins of the businesses that he led and created, he turned his attention and fortune to the world's thorniest challenges. NPR's David Folkenflik has this remembrance.
11: You couldn't say Ted Turner ever lacked for brass or chutzpah. Take this line from an interview with Oprah Winfrey.
12: If Alexander the Great could conquer the known world, why couldn't I start CNN?
11: Even Oprah had no comeback for that. Turner's late father had built a small fortune in the billboard business, but had been plagued by self-doubts. Turner betrayed none of them in 1980, as he launched the cable news network, the nation's first, at a converted country club in Atlanta, newly and ambitiously titled CNN's World Headquarters.
13: You can do so much more in 24 hours than you can in 24 minutes.
11: Turner was a colorful figure, his outsized southern drawl, his rail-thin mustache, the sailing competitions. He was sometimes spotted as the owner of the then hapless Atlanta Braves dancing in the stands. And Turner could be audacious closer to home, too. Former CNN news chief Eason Jordan remembers meeting his boss for the first time. Jordan had joined CNN in college a year after its start, and he

0: worked the overnight shift. Two floors above, Turner slept in a Murphy bed in a modest suite.
1: One morning he came through with a female mate who was not his wife. It was Raquel Welch. They were both in bathrobes. And Ted was so proud of himself for having such good company that he introduced himself and Raquel Welch to everyone in the newsroom at 4 o'clock in the morning.
0: Many people didn't understand what the fuss was all about. Joy Chen was one of them, even in journalism graduate school in the 1980s. She joined CNN as an international anchor in 1991.
2: Many people didn't even have cable yet. I didn't have cable growing up. In those early years, you know, CNN was just considered chicken noodle news, and Ted Turner was at first considered just a dilettante.
0: Turner could be daring and outright offensive. His exuberance could swing to depression. Turner battled with rival media tycoon Rupert Murdoch, threatened to fight him at least twice. Murdoch's New York Post questioned his sanity. Meanwhile, Turner was friendly with the late Cuban autocrat Fidel Castro. For all his idiosyncrasies, Turner wanted credibility. Again, Eason Jordan.
1: Look, we were young and at times very shoddy, but we were the only game in town and we did some extraordinary things.
0: And then in 1991, CNN experienced a defining moment, effectively owning television coverage of the U.S.-led war against Iraq.
3: Something is happening outside.
0: This is the voice of CNN's lead anchor, Bernard Shaw, broadcasting live from the Iraqi capital, the only U.S. network able to do so.
3: Let's describe to our viewers what we're seeing. The skies over Baghdad have been illuminated. We're seeing bright flashes going off all over the sky.
0: Shaw and Peter Arnett, a Pulitzer-winning war correspondent from Vietnam days, were among those CNN journalists who projected calm professionalism under fire. Suddenly, CNN journalists became famous. But as Joy Chen recalls, that was never Turner's intention.
2: We were always told Ted's mantra was, you are not the star, the news is the star. That's how they were able to pay us less money, I guess.
0: Turner made ambitious deals, and he took on lots of debt, investors too. Rivals were part of larger companies and looking to launch their own cable news channels. It was all too much. Turner sold CNN and everything else to Time Warner, and then Time Warner sold itself to AOL, against his wishes, and Turner was out. The deal was often considered the worst corporate deal of all time. A year later, his marriage to Hollywood star and fitness advocate Jane Fonda, a source of strength, broke up.
4: You're a man used to winning, and you lost Jane. Why would
5: you? I lost Jane. I lost my job here. I lost my fortune, most of it.
0: In this BBC interview, Turner demonstrated a resilience.
5: You carry on, and I found other things to do.
0: Away from the business, Turner had been finding other things to do for years.
6: I'm going to donate $1 billion to the UN causes myself and announce it tonight.
0: With that billion, he created what's known as the UN Foundation. As the years progressed, Turner created the Nuclear Threat Initiative to secure loose nukes from former Soviet republics and gave widely to conservation and anti-global warming efforts. In 2012, Turner explained his approach on, where else, CNN.
5: It's so clear that we're programmed and we're born to love and help each other, not to kill each other, destroy each other.
0: In his final years, the flamboyant showman retreated from the public eye. Ever direct, he acknowledged his affliction and spent much time riding horses and fishing at his vast properties in Montana. David Folkenflik, NPR News.
7: The judges for this year's Tiny Desk contest had to sort through thousands of entries to pick five finalists. This week on All Things Considered, we get to meet those finalists. Here's the latest from Tiny Desk host and series producer Bobby Carter.
8: You know, as a judge of the Tiny Desk contest for a few years now, the number one question I usually get, most of us get, is what are we looking for in a contestant? And like clockwork, we sort of say the same thing, but it's still true that we are looking for something that we've never seen or heard before. We're looking sometimes for things that we don't even know we want. And that's what we got in this song called Welcome by a Utah group called The Kings.

It is, at its core, worship music is gospel, but it also blends a ton of different genres. It's soulful. The lead singer, at least the person who takes the lead on this song, Tammy, it feels very familiar. And when you think about the vocals and the soul and the singing part and the harmonies. But Tammy does something really, really special here. She starts spitting bars out of nowhere and starts to blend and coast in and out of singing with rapping. And I was just blown away.

0: group, The King Will Come. It's comprised of people from all walks of life, all religions, all ethnic backgrounds. And listen, obviously, this, we need more of this in our world today. So I was just super, super delighted to see it near the top with the contest this year. So again, when people ask me what we're looking for, I'm looking to be moved. And I think this song, Welcome by The King Will Come, moved me in a profound way.
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4: It is coming up on 6:30. I am Michelle Marquis signing off with today's Sonoma County edition of All Things Considered. 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We are listener-supported public radio for Sonoma County. The Daily is coming up next. Have a great evening.

0: my name is Celine. I'm 8 years old, and I live in California, but I want to live in New Jersey. So I have a question for you guys, the Artemis II. Is there other life out there, a.k.a. aliens? And did your experience on the dark side of the moon change your answer? Yeah, that's it. Bye!
1: I'm Rachel Abrams. That's coming up on The Daily from The New York Times.
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3: Live from NPR News in Culver City, California, I'm Duane Brown. President Trump is threatening Iran with a new wave of bombing if a deal isn't reached that includes reopening the critical Strait of Hormuz. The shutdown by Iran has led to record high energy costs around the world. Speaking at the White House this afternoon, surrounded by a group of UFC fighters, Trump once again said Tehran is ready to strike a deal, claiming the U.S. has already won.
4: They had an Air Force, lots of planes, and they don't have any planes. They don't have any anti-aircraft. They don't have any radar left. Their missiles are mostly decimated. They have some. They have probably 18-19%, but not a lot by comparison to what they had. And their leaders are all dead. So I think we won.
3: A new NPR PBS News Marist poll shows Trump's approval rating has fallen to 37%, the lowest level of his presidency. Meanwhile, another public survey finds many Americans disapprove of the religious rhetoric used by the Trump administration. NPR's Jason DeRose reports that survey also finds support for Pope Leo, who has pushed back against the war with Iran.
5: The Washington Post ABC News Ipsos poll found that 87% of U.S. adults view Donald Trump posting a picture of himself as Jesus negatively. Disapproval was even higher among white evangelicals, an important political base for the president. The poll also found that two-thirds of Americans have a positive reaction to Pope Leo, urging people to contact their elected representatives in support of peace. The survey shows nearly 7 in 10 people view negatively Defense Secretary Pete Hegseth praying to God for, quote, overwhelming violence of action against those who deserve no mercy. The poll included more than 2,500 people and was conducted in late April. Jason DeRose, NPR News.
3: Stocks rallied, finishing higher on Wall Street, the Dow up more than 1%. This is NPR News. A new study finds taking an extra 1,000 steps per day is linked to a significant decrease in the risk of complications after surgery. NPR's Allison Aubrey reports.
6: Getting steps in after surgery can help preserve lung function, lower the risk of blood clots, and support overall recovery. In this new study that includes health data from nearly 2,000 patients, every 1,000 steps that a patient took was equivalent to about an 18% reduction in their chance of having a complication. Dr. Julie Silver of Wake Forest University School of Medicine says this shows how strong the connection between movement and recovery can be.
7: Getting people up and moving right away is so good for them. And this is an actionable thing that can empower patients.
6: The study is published in the Journal of the American College of Surgeons. Allison Aubrey, NPR News.
3: The Los Angeles Unified School District is under federal investigation after allegations that it reassigns rather than removes teachers accused of sexual misconduct. The Trump administration's streamlined Department of Education is looking into the allegations. Los Angeles Unified is the nation's second largest school district and denies the claim. It says teachers accused of sexual misconduct with students are not automatically assigned to other schools. Stocks finished higher on Wall Street today. This is NPR.
0: Zoom, zoom, zoom, we're going to the moon. If you wanna take a trip, climb aboard my rocket ship. Zoom, zoom, zoom, we're going to the moon.
1: From the New York Times, I'm Rachel Abrams, and this is The Daily. 2 weeks ago, we asked if you, or more specifically your kids, had questions for the Artemis II astronauts.
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11: My name is Owen. I'm 3 years old.
1: Kids definitely had questions.
11: How yummy was that food? I think they ate stars.
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1: Kids wanted to know about life on board the spaceship, about the wonder and the vastness of space.
14: Were you scared? Because I would be scared.
15: Why did they go on the mission thing when it was super duper duper duper risky?
16: My question for the Artemis crew is, how do you think people will look back at this mission in 50 years?
1: And today, we posed these questions to the astronauts themselves. Reid Wiseman, Victor Glover, Christina Cook, and Jeremy Hansen, to learn what their mission to the moon was like, how it changed their perspective about life here on Earth, and whether it is possible to drink soda in space. It's Wednesday, May 6th. Crew of the Artemis II, welcome to The Daily.
17: Thank you.
18: Amazing. Thank you.
1: Reid, Jeremy, Victor, Christina, you have been answering about 1,000 trillion questions since you got back from your mission to the moon. And that makes sense because space captivates us in a way that very few things do. And perhaps no group of people embraces the wonder and curiosity of space better than children. And so for that reason, we asked kids to submit questions to The Daily.
19: Can I go to space with you?
1: And we got so many responses, so many, more than in my entire time at The Daily.
20: Yes.
1: And
20: amazing.
1: A lot of kids, as you, I'm sure you've heard, they want to go to space too.
21: I'm going to be a grown-up. I'm going to be an astronaut too.
22: I'm saving up to go to space camp next summer.
23: What does it take to be an astronaut?
24: When you were a kid, did you guys ever imagine that you would go to the dark side of the moon?
25: I want to be an astronaut when I grow up. What is one piece of advice you can give me?
1: What would you tell a child about the qualities that allow you to do what you do, to be astronauts, and how a child might cultivate those? Reid, would you like to start?
18: I think curiosity and the wonder of nature. You cannot leave out the wonder of nature. Walk outside, look at a tree, watch a bird fly, watch water go around rocks as it's coming down a waterfall or a stream. Just any way you can look at nature.
1: Jeremy?
26: Persistence is another one we talk about a lot, because the one thing that we can all guarantee kids today, there are going to be challenges between you and your goal. And you're just going to have persistence to keep trying and let other people know where you're trying to go so they can help you.
1: Victor?
17: The number one thing I would say to a young person is being a good teammate.
1: Mm.
17: And the reason I would start with that one is because at the end of the day, you don't get to say if you're a good teammate. It's your teammates who say that. And so focusing on that, they can start practicing that today.
1: Mm-hmm. Christina?
20: Rounding it out, there's so many left to choose from. I'm thinking about humility. I'm thinking about hard work, and I'm thinking about supporting the people around you.
1: So this was a historic trip, of course. You were gone for 10 days. You were farther than any human has ever been from Earth. You orbited the moon. You went to the far side of the moon. You lost contact with people back on Earth briefly. And we got a lot of questions about what that felt like. So here is a question from Colin in California.
27: My question for the astronauts of Artemis II is, how did it feel like to be on the dark side of the moon? Was it scary or was it adventurous?
1: Christina, scary or adventurous?
20: Wow. I would say in some ways, I would almost call it solemn. We had so much work to do, so we were also very busy, but we did know it needed to be commemorated amongst us when we were the four people out there by ourselves. And we did that. We took a moment and then we kind of got back to work.
1: But I can't imagine, Reid, that you're not up there looking at what you're looking at and being at least momentarily distracted from the very important work that you're doing.
28: He laughs. It's funny you asked me that question.
29: It turned out that Victor's
18: He didn't know his job before launch would be to always pull me away from the window back into the vehicle, but that did end up being his job. But when we're on the far side of the moon, first, for us, you know, the far side of the moon is often lit by the sun. Mm-hmm. Whenever we have a new moon here on Earth, that means that the far side is fully illuminated. And it was, as we're looking at the far side, it was the right side of the moon that was lit up, which was really special for us because human eyes, even though we went to the moon in the 1960s and 70s in the magnificent Apollo program, human eyes had never looked at what we were looking down on. We are gravitationally locked to only see the near side of the moon here. So we did take a moment, and then it was right back into the work.
17: I haven't found good words to describe it, but how it felt was overwhelming. It was all of the things. I mean, there were so many different emotions at the same time. I can't tell you how many times I heard something like, oh my God. And I think that was not in vain. That was an appropriate response for what was happening at that moment. It was so unreal.
20: And you have described yourself as a religious person. And so I wonder, did you have a singularly spiritual experience in those moments?
17: The whole thing. The entire mission to me was about God's glory. I think that at any point in the mission, you could go, look at that. That's kind of amazing. And we did not build that. The amazing spacecraft we were in that we built that allowed us to go do it, but it was like we're next to the moon, which dwarfs us. And like, we didn't do that, right? Mm-hmm. That's just happened over billions of years. It's quite an amazing perspective to have.
20: All of that is very beautiful, but we did get one question that I think embodies a little bit of the skepticism that some people have about the cost-benefit analysis of space travel. So here is Isaac from Arlington, Virginia.
0: Hello, I'm 13. I'm a normal listener of the Daily. And I just want to know, why is it important that we are spending billions and billions of dollars on something? We're not even going to the moon, we're just looking at it.
20: I believe he said, why are we spending the money when we're not even landing on the moon? We are just looking at it. Jeremy, do you have a thought?
26: Yeah, sure. First of all, Isaac, I think it's a really important question to ask because we have a lot of problems here on the planet that we need to tackle. But I do see it from a different perspective. I see the genius that we bring together under the focus of a common goal and the solutions that people create that allow us to go out into deep space do benefit us here on the planet.
20: Well, we got questions that were about things that were much less serious and much more tangible than that.
2: Do you take bubble baths in space?
20: The kids were actually obsessed with every single part of your trip.
3: I wonder if the astronauts played any games on the spaceship, like tag or something, because they're floating.
4: And I was wondering if your ears pop.
5: How do you shower and clean yourself? Because at first that would smell really bad for four people in space.
6: Was it colder than you thought it would
7: be? Astronauts have to eat broccoli.
20: And they had a lot of questions about what you guys ate.
19: My question for the astronauts is, was the food in space as good as the food at your home on Earth?
28: Quick question for the astronauts. Do they have pizza parties up there?
29: How do you guys get food if there's no restaurant?
30: What do you eat in space for dessert?
31: Can you drink soda in space?
18: I'll take first stab at this. First, yes, we have broccoli. And it's actually delicious. Broccoli au gratin, one of my favorite things to eat. The food is magnificent. We have tortillas. You can put brisket on a tortilla. We have chicken and beans, broccoli, spicy green beans is another favorite. What were some of your favorites? Beets.
20: Yeah.
17: Kale salad.
18: And you may have seen we had Nutella. And taking Nutella and spreading it on a tortilla and then folding that in half, it almost made like a chocolate crepe. One of the coolest moments on that first day up there, I had some oatmeal and I didn't put quite enough water in it to rehydrate it. And so when I opened it, there was crumbs of oatmeal that just started floating out. And I don't mean like two crumbs. I mean like 10,000 crumbs of oatmeal. And I was very embarrassed. I've flown in space before. I shouldn't be making these mistakes. And instead of being annoyed, Victor just floats over and goes, oh, this is my favorite game. It just starts eating them all out of the floating area around me. It was really great.
20: That's amazing. I think there's actually a Simpsons episode where that exactly happens.
18: With a potato chip.
20: Yes. Oh my God. We did get a question about soda in space. How do you do that?
7: Soda, I haven't seen it happen successfully. I think there have been attempts, but for many astronauts, that's something that they crave when they get back. Wait, something bubbly.
20: What's the problem with carbonated beverages?
18: We tried, when I was on space station, we did try to drink carbonated beverages. Some of my Russian crewmates had a soda bottle and we couldn't even open the cap because the bubbles do not go to the top. They're just distributed throughout the entire thing.
20: Our next question is from Leonardo in New York City. It is about another aspect of daily life.
8: My big question for the Artemis 2 crew is, what does it feel like to sleep upside down in space when there is no gravity? Also, is there gravity in your dreams? Thanks. I want to be an astrophysicist when I grow up.
9: Love that.
17: Wow. Great question. I think one of the great things about being in weightlessness is there is no upside down. Mm-hmm. It all feels the same.
20: Mm, it's all convention. What do you call the floor and what do you call the ceiling? Could be anything. Yeah. Wow. Did you have to strap yourself in some way? And did anybody ever bump into anybody else in their sleep?
9: I'm sorry, Jeremy.
20: Yes. It was you? He just tested you? Yes.
9: No, it was me. Oh. Not again.
26: Well, we kind of slept like almost as if we were in bunk beds. So like two this way, but in opposite directions. And I ended up sort of in this middle space with Reed and Victor underneath me. By one point, I made the mistake of saying, I kind of like how like I float around and I move around. And so once I said that, then Reed would just kick me and I would watch him float, bounce around for a bit. And then I would just be drifting off and then I get another kick and I could go for another ride.
20: The second part of Leonardo's question was, is there gravity in your dreams?
7: I think we all dreamed that we were floating at different times. Mm-hmm. And one really neat thing that happened, I think, to all of us was when we got back and woke up in our beds at home, we all felt like we were floating for a little while.
20: Wow.
17: Yeah. Yeah.
20: So you obviously traveled more than 250,000 miles away from people that you love and your home. And we got a lot of questions from kids about what that distance might have felt like. This one is from Aiden. He's 8 years old, and he lives in Santa Cruz Mountains, California.
10: My question is for Reed, Victor, Christina, and Journey. How did you feel when you were that far away from Earth? Was it lonely?
20: Was it lonely, Reed?
9: You are flying with great friends, and so I never really felt lonely, but I definitely felt some fear. You are so far away, and you're trusting this vehicle, and ours handled marvelously well. But if something went wrong out there, it could be a very tough day. So that to me was always in the back of my mind.
26: I didn't feel lonely at all. But what I did get this new sense of is how everything is sort of distributed in our galaxy. When you look up in the night sky, every star you see in our night sky is in our galaxy. This is one galaxy in the entire universe. And the Earth and the Moon and seeing them and just seeing how they're juxtaposed, I have such a hard time explaining it to people, but it was very different than I expected.
17: I didn't feel lonely, but I felt longing for Earth. It's all of the people I love, and space is emptiness. There is no air. There's a lot of nothing.
9: I don't know that this will relate, but if you look at the crescent moon, it's rounded and it stops where the sun goes to shadow. But when you look at a crescent Earth, the same thing happens, but the edge of the Earth just extends a little bit longer. And if you look at it, you realize the extension right there, this tiny, it's like two little tiny whiskers coming off the edge of Earth. It's the whole atmosphere. It's everything that keeps us alive. You really sense fragility. You just sense such a special little tiny thing right there, that atmosphere. You can just tell the moon cannot sustain life, but Earth can.
20: We're going to take a very quick break. And when we come back, I am going to present questions to you about the number one topic that we got questions about.
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1: 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We have major backup on 101 due to a giant stack of blueberry pancakes blocking the fast lane.
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25: This is The Daily. I'm Rachel Abrams. Back to my conversation with the Artemis II astronauts, who answered children's questions about their historic mission to the moon.
7: It probably does not come as a surprise that the number one topic we got questions about was the bathroom.
18: Of course.
7: And so we want to play you a very small number of questions that we got about this topic.
27: My name's Atticus. I'm 4 3/4, and how do they poop or pee in space?
32: How do they go potty in space?
33: How do you go to the bathroom in space?
34: How do the astronauts use
35: What is it like to go to the bathroom in space?
36: And you guys have any privacy?
37: How do you poop?
38: Who farts the most in space?
39: Does the poop go up or down?
40: And where does it go?
41: You poop in space and did it float?
42: I was wondering what you did while your toilet was broken on the spaceship.
43: Where do you float away your toilet paper? Where do you go poo-poo?
7: Okay, Artemis crew, the children have spoken.
20: Children
7: they
20: need
7: demand
20: to know.
7: Answers.
20: Well, there was a lot of, does it go up? Does it go down? Where does it go? If it's going up, you have a problem. And you did something wrong. Because you're right, we don't have gravity to naturally bring all the things where they need to go. Uh-huh. But what we do instead is we create an entrainment with kind of like a suction / fan. It's not very, very strong, like a vacuum cleaner or anything.
7: I was about to say, is it like sitting on a vacuum? Is that what this is?
20: It's enough to make everything go where it should go if you do everything right.
26: So it gets stored in a tank and then that gets vented to space.
20: Okay.
26: The capability to vent it to space clogged and that failed. And so we needed to go to a backup method, which is these just very simple tubes that you can connect to a port on the side of the spacecraft and vent them to space.
18: It was definitely a challenge for us. And we lived that way the whole entire time.
7: And what's the privacy situation here with all of this?
20: For a capsule, pretty good. There is a separate toilet area with a door. It's in the floor.
7: Uh-huh.
20: So you get to float in there and you can close it off. It's actually pretty good. It's one private space we had other than putting on headphones, which was a signal that you might want a little privacy.
7: We could not talk about questions from kids without a question about aliens. So we have one.
44: Hello, my name is Celine. I'm 8 years old, and I live in California, but I want to live in New Jersey. So I have a question for you guys, the Artemis II. Is there other life out there, a.k.a. aliens? And did your experience on the dark side of the moon change your answer? Yeah, that's it. Bye!
7: Jeremy?
26: Oh, well, so it's pretty hard to fathom that there's not alien life out there. If you look at the closest neighboring galaxy, which is Andromeda, let's say there's this amazing civilization there. They have the most extraordinary telescopes and they're looking at Earth right now while we're chatting. What do they see? They see us a couple hundred thousand years ago. And so we're not here.
7: Mm.
26: That's our closest neighboring galaxy. So it gives you an idea of how hard it is to look for life in the universe. It's just really far away, even at the speed of light.
18: You realize if we found alien life out there and we came back and reported on it, NASA would never have a budget issue for the rest of eternity.
0: Right? So trust me.
7: That is one good argument. I'm not going to argue with that.
20: Also, we tell Reed not to say things all the time, and he does. So
18: true.
20: We have one more question about your experience while you were actually in space.
44: This is Clara Jones, age 9, of Dallas, Texas. What was the most beautiful thing you saw?
20: Victor, would you like to start?
1: I'm sorry to be boring on this, but it's the Earth.
20: Wow.
1: It just stood out. It was so different. The colors, the shapes, our planet looks alive. Mm. Even though we can't see human structures and boats and roads, it looks alive because the swirls change. Mm. And it demands your attention. When you see it out the window, you have to stare at it.
20: I have one last question for you guys, which is, I think most people believe you when you say that nobody could understand this experience. You had something wonderful happen, and you're going to carry it with you for the rest of your lives, and we're just not going to get it. But I also wonder whether being up there with no life gave you a renewed appreciation or wonder for what I think is sort of the unlikely scenario of life down on Earth and just all the things that had to come together for us to even be here right now.
7: 1,000%.
18: Absolutely.
7: That was one of the biggest takeaways, because when you look out and you see the Earth, tiny Earth, and you mostly see blackness around it, you recognize what an completely unlikely scenario this is. Mm. And how precious it is. There is some such thing as a global scale, and we have a choice as to what we do with that.
26: I think what I sort of wanted to end with is just a gratitude to people who paid attention to the mission, because we have a choice of where we put our energy and our attention.
7: Our world, our choice.
20: Crew of Artemis II, it has been such a pleasure, and congratulations.
1: Thank you.
18: Thank you.
7: Thank you.
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25: 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That's it for The Daily. I'm Rachel Abrams. See you tomorrow.
3: My name is Elliot Lee Dalm, and I was thinking about this. A name popped in my head. Scoop Nisker, Nebraska boy, but was a Bay Area guy for almost all of his adult life. And he had a saying, which was, if you don't like the news, go out and make some of your own. Because it is what you can do. And whether it's be DJ for a day and come on and make that kind of news. Be a musician with a group who comes down and gets interviewed by Doug and Brian. That's making some of the news. If you have some message you would like to disseminate into this community, KRCB is a fundamental artery to do just that. And it always has been, and I hope that it always will be. I think it's just that kind of a place. If you don't like the news, you can come down to KRCB and make some of your own.
4: I
0: At a time when information is often controlled by a few large corporations, KRCB stands as a media organization that's by the people, for the people. 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
4: Santa Rosa's Police Department is looking to expand its mental health support team. 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
0: Imagine a community where transparency reigns, where your concerns are heard, and there is no paywall between fact-based information and the people who live here.
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0: New music from Michaela Ann, the new album entitled These Are the Days. That was a tune called Two Pianos, and it featured Carolyn Spence singing along with her. We also heard If Your Body Fails You. Now, she wrote that her mom had a very severe stroke a couple years ago, and that's one reason that Michaela Ann and her husband and her two kids are moving from Nashville back up to the Northeast to be closer to her mom.
1: Nice.
0: Yeah.
1: That's a good thing to do.
0: So she ended up being a caregiver for a long time for her mom, and now she can be close and take care of things.
1: Well, I wish her the best of luck, and I like this new album.
0: Yeah, it's really good. She's a wonderful talent, Michaela Ann. It is the New Release Hour. Brian here with you, along with Michael O'Brien, filling in for Doug today.
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0: Mm-hmm. Next up is an artist by the name of Shane Wiseman, the new album entitled Better Luck Tomorrow. He has written and produced for other artists, but he's finally put out his own album.
1: Well, I don't know of him, but I love the description here. And it says that Shane Wiseman is the modern American mess. Singing hard, emotionally tangled, indie folk rock about what it means to be alive right now. So
0: he works as a touring musician. He has been touring with Cassius Culpepper.
1: Ah.
0: And his band is the lead guitarist. So
1: cool.
0: Let's check out Shane Wiseman. This is a tune called Right Where You Want Me on KRCB. We want you at 104.9.

0: It's the new release hour. That's Shane Wiseman from the new album Better Luck Tomorrow and a tune called Smoking in the Rain. Well, I was in the rain yesterday, but I wasn't smoking.
1: You weren't smoking? No. Did you try, but it just kept going out?
0: Yeah, the rain kept putting it out.
1: Yeah, I like this Shane Wiseman. I give a stamp of approval because, I really like it. I like his voice. I like that first song especially.
0: Yeah.
1: What was that called?
0: It was called Right Where You Want Me.
1: Right Where You Want Me. Yeah. That was cool.
0: It's the new release hour. Brian here with you, along with Michael O'Brien, filling in for Doug today. We have new music from Maya Hawk.
1: Okay.
0: Maya Hawk is the daughter of actor Ethan Hawk.
1: Oh, yes.
0: And she's a singer-songwriter. She's also a filmmaker.
1: Mm-hmm.
0: And Ethan Hawk is in this show on FX that just started the first season called The Lowdown.
1: It's about a book, right? Is there something to do with
0: it? He owns a bookstore.
1: Oh, owns a bookstore,
0: yeah.
1: Okay.
0: And it takes place in Oklahoma, and it was the showrunner is the same guy who did Reservation Dogs.
1: I love that show.
0: So it's the same kind of vibe on The Lowdown. And in September, when I was doing interviews in Nashville, I interviewed this artist named Ken Pomeroy. She's an indigenous woman from Oklahoma. And she knows the showrunner from Reservation Dogs and The Lowdown. And we were talking about it and how they use some of her songs in Reservation Dogs.
1: Cool.
0: And then The Lowdown started and I was watching it and Ken Pomeroy is in it.
1: Hey.
0: She plays the daughter of Jenny Triplehorn.
1: Uh-huh.
0: And Ken plays a singer. But I interviewed her later. She came through town. She was playing at Little Saint a couple of months ago and she came in the studio. And I said, I didn't know you were an actor. And she goes, I'm not an actor. But she's a really good. So anyway, this is Maya Hawk. This isn't Ken Pomeroy. But Maya Hawk's new album is entitled Maitreya Corso.
1: Which translates?
0: I have no idea.
1: Oh.
0: So we're going to take a listen to some Maya Hawk on the new release hour here on KRCB.

0: It's the new release hour. That's new music from Maya Hawk here on KRCB. Bring Home My Man. We also heard Love of My Life. I love her voice.
1: I do too.
0: It's just very soothing to me.
1: Yeah, very soothing. Yeah, I like her sound a lot.
0: Maya Hawk, her father, of course, Ethan Hawk, the actor. And
1: great actor. Have you seen, what's it called, Blue Moon?
0: Oh, yeah.
1: A wonderful film.
0: Yeah.
1: Big transformation for him.
0: Really? I mean, it was interesting because you couldn't really recognize him.
1: Right.
0: Because he did the comb over and he played...
1: Lorenz Hart.
0: Yeah, Lorenz Hart of Rodgers and Hart.
1: Yep.
0: And they had him on the floor, and the guy who played Rodgers stood on a box because Lorenz Hart was short, and Ethan Hawke isn't that short in real life.
1: Right.
0: So
1: it was effective.
0: Yeah.
1: He looked very, really short in the film. And
0: yeah, if you have a chance to see the film, I think he was nominated for Academy Award for that.
1: He was, and I always liked the music, but I didn't really know the story of Lorenz Hart and didn't realize how many great songs he had written.
0: My Funny Valentine.
1: Yeah.
0: Yeah.
1: My Funny Valentine. What a song that is.
0: Yeah.
1: I'll take Manhattan.
0: Blue Moon is the name of the thing. And Maya Hawk, the daughter, Nepo baby, you think?
1: Maybe. A little bit. She's got some connections there.
0: Yeah.
1: She knows Marty. She knows Martin Scorsese.
0: No, that was Rebecca Miller.
1: Oh, I'm sorry. Pardon me. Okay, I'm sorry.
0: It's
1: Tuesday, but I'm feeling like Monday.
0: We're plugging along here on this gray Tuesday morning or Wednesday evening, whenever you're listening. It is the new release hour here on KRCB. Let's listen to this for just a moment.
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0: It's the new release hour, and you know, usually when Doug and I are putting stuff together for the new release hour, we're scrambling to find women artists because we want women to be represented. This week, a lot of women are represented, which is pretty cool.
1: That's very cool.
0: And another one represented right now, new music from Tori Amos.
1: Oh, yeah.
0: So remember Cornflake Girl?
1: Yeah, Cornflake. No, was that her song or was she a Cornflake
0: Girl? No, that was her big hit when she first came out.
1: All right. I thought maybe she had started in, you know, like somebody was the ivory baby on the box, you know, and she was a Cornflake. No.
0: No.
1: Yeah, that was her big hit?
0: Yeah, she had a big hit with the song Cornflake Girl. I interviewed her years ago when she first came out, and she like pulled the wool over my eyes. She told me that she lived in a forest in London with fairies and forest nymphs and stuff.
1: Mm-hmm.
0: But none of it was true.
1: No.
0: Yeah. But anyway, her new album is entitled In Times of Dragons. We're going to listen to the title track right now. Tori Amos on the new release hour on KRCB.

0: New music from Tori Amos, the new album In Times of Dragons. That was Provincetown, and we heard the title track as well. You know, she was a child prodigy. She was like studying music when she was like 5 years old. She was a...
1: Really? Yeah. Is it kind of classical?
0: Yeah.
1: Wow.
0: Yeah.
1: Interesting.
0: Interesting woman, Tori Amos. Nice to see her still around, you know?
1: It is. And she has been around for some time.
0: Yeah.
1: Yeah.
0: She has.
1: Since, good for her.
0: Since the 80s.
1: Which sometimes doesn't seem that long ago, but then when you think about it, yeah, that was a while back.
0: You're tuned to the new release hour here on KRCB. Brian here with you, along with Michael O'Brien, filling in for Doug today. I got new music from our good buddy Jim Lauderdale.
1: Oh, I love Jim Lauderdale.
0: So, you know, he microdoses.
1: I did not know that.
0: And every time I see him, he's smiling. And yeah. I think that might be one reason why. But just a hell of a nice guy.
1: He is great. And I heard him on your show a few months back.
0: Yeah.
1: Right? And he came, he sang, performed here, and a terrific interview. Yeah, I'm a big fan.
0: He's got a new album out called The Birds Know.
1: Uh-huh.
0: And there's also a new movie coming out, which is a documentary about the Palomino, which was a country and western bar in Los Angeles. It's actually in Reseda, California, outside of Los Angeles. And Jim Lauderdale lived in L.A. at that time, and he was a regular at the Palomino.
1: Wow.
0: So he's part of this documentary. Lucinda Williams is in there as well. Yeah. All sorts of folks.
1: Did you ever go to the Palomino?
0: I didn't, because when I lived there, it was kind of waning down.
1: Mm-hmm.
0: So I didn't really go to the Palomino. But... like Lone Justice started there with Maria McKee.
1: Yeah.
0: I mean, all these great bands played the Palomino, and I can't wait to see the film.
1: Mm-hmm.
0: In the meantime, Jim Lauderdale has a new album. It's called The Birds Know. This is Jim Lauderdale and the Poe Ramblin' Boys with a tune called Two Crows on KRCB.

0: Jim Lauderdale from the new album entitled The Birds Know and Don't Look Down. We also heard Two Crows. Michael O'Brien, thanks for hanging with us.
1: My pleasure. I always have a blast doing this. Thanks, Brian.
0: Had some good ones today. Lots of women represented today. I'm really happy about that. You're tuned to Sonoma County's NPR station.
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1: And welcome to Rhythm and Roots with your host, Mark Nicholas. This evening, we have an exploration of the Cuban musical experience from rumba to samba, cha-cha to ritmo, all over the map. I'll tell you about it in a minute or two.
2: Now.

Oh, yes, indeed. And we always thank Bill Doggett for our intro song. I've been using that song for, about 30 years or so. When I used to just listen to the record, I kept going, you know, that'd be a great intro song for a radio show. And so we do it. Anyway, my name is Mark Nicholas, and the show is called Rhythm and Roots. We do it usually the first and third Wednesday of each month. You might have noticed, though, that I was missing the third Wednesday a couple of weeks ago. That's because I was on a just amazing trip to Cuba. Yes. It's not easy to get in. You have to work with the right people and stuff. And there's a number of restrictions on getting in. You can get out, but getting in is the tough part. And I went with an excellent tour company. We are an NPR station, so I'm not allowed to announce it. But if you're Facebook friends, you've seen me talk about them already, and you can check out my Facebook stuff. So, heard a bunch of great Cuban music, because it was actually a music tour. It's oriented towards music. And I think in 6 days, we saw 12 shows, two shows a day, pretty much. So I have dug deep into my collection and found a few other things. And I think I've got about, for the first hour, it should be about 90 to 95% Cuban performers. This first set will all be Cuban performers, a couple actually of some of my favorites. We're going to start out with something I played once in a while. This is from a vinyl album that was released by RCA Victor sometime in the early to mid 1950s. I don't know where I got it, but it's very interesting. Her name is Xiomara Alfaro, and I do apologize in advance for any pronunciations that are not how they should be. And we're going to close the set with Los Van Van, one of my all-time favorite groups from Cuba. So let's get it started here with Xiomara Alfaro and Luna Rosa.

Los Von Von. And let's see if I can read this song title here. El Valle del Buey Canseco, 1982, Los Von Von. I'm going to talk about that album in just a second here. But what else do we hear? We heard, start off with Giomata Alfaro and Luna Rosa. Again, that's from a vinyl album from sometime in the 1950s. One of the most beloved, I guess, and well-known of the Cuban singers, Benny More, and

Como fue? Then, if you heard the grunting, you kind of knew it was Perez Prado, didn't you? So that was Perez Prado and Peanut Vendor. We'll be featuring a couple more Perez Prados. But if you're looking to have a good introduction to Cuban music, there is a series, let's see what label it's on here, on Luaka Bop, L-U-A-K-A-B-O-P, called Cuba Classics. And this is Cuba Classics 3 is the one that I'm going to play a few songs from. But it's just a really good introduction to Cuban music. Any one of them I would recommend starting out with number 3, but you might like number 1 better. So anyway, consider that. 817 here at KRCB-FM Rohnert Park, KRCG-FM Windsor. We are a service of Northern California Public Media. My name is Mark Nicholas, having just returned from just a wonderful musical tour of Cuba and going to share Cuban music with you pretty much the first hour. And I will then stay in a Latin vein with some other Latin performers the second hour. But I think we'll probably just be doing pure Cuban music the first set, because that's about what I got in my collection. All right, let's move ahead to Arturo Sandoval from the movie. Again, this is a great movie if you just like this kind of music, The Mambo Kings. And this is Arturo Sandoval.

0: No quiero que andes alardeando de las cosas que no puedes alardear. Con Goya Pumba me llamo yo, porque yo soy el terror.
1: Con Goya Pumba me llamo yo.
2: Well, that was unusual, wasn't it? Oh, yeah. Vocal Sampling, a Cuban a cappella group. Wow. And they called it Congo Yambumba. All right. I told you we're going to try to get all over the map here. Okay, we started this set from the Mambo King's movie, Arturo Sandoval and Mambo Caliente, Hensel Martinez and the orchestra, Quitate la Mascara, and Orquesta Cosmopolita, Ritmo Cha-Cha-Cha, and you can tell that Spanish is not my first language. Let's get a little bit of some business taken care of here.
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2: 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Show is called Rhythm and Roots. My name is Mark Nicholas, and celebrating a wonderful musical trip to Cuba. Thought I'd talk a little bit about going to Cuba. As an American citizen, there are just a whole boatload of restrictions in terms of what you can do, where you can go, why you can go, etc. You have to go with a group or company that has a permit in that area. And we went on a people-to-people exchange where we were there to support the people of Cuba. And part of the ways we did that is that rather than stay at the waterfront high-rise hotels, which are owned by the government, we stayed at a small inn that was owned by a private party. Every restaurant we went to, every show we went to was in a non-government-owned building, and it was private people. So the money that we spent there did not go to the regime. It went to the people there. So we felt good about kind of helping out the economy a little bit, and people were just very, very friendly. So it is possible to go to Cuba. You got to do it right, but it is possible, and we had just an excellent time. Okay, we are to the next set, and a little more Perez Prado. Oh, I was going to mention about vocal sampling. I heard them years and years ago, because I do like a cappella. Now, of course, if you listen on the fifth Wednesday, you get to hear Phil DeBar, or if you, while I was in Cuba, you might have heard Phil DeBar. So I would bet he has some vocal sampling in his collection, too. So maybe next time he's up, he'll bring in some vocal sampling as well. But let's get back into the Cuban music, and we're going to start this set with another one by Perez Prado.

0: Boy, you can tell his audience loves him, huh? It's Carlos Varela and Guillermo Tell, and that translates in English to William Tell. Oh, we started this set off with Perez Prado and Besame Mucho, then Desi Arnaz, of course, famous for being Lucille Ball's husband, huh? Holiday in Havana, Sun 14, Divina Silvia, and closing out there with Carlos Varela. And most of the time we spent in Cuba, we were in Havana. The neighborhood we were in was very safe. You could walk around most any time. And there were lots of old buildings, not a lot of new stuff. And little by little, people are coming in and kind of fixing up the stuff that had been kind of let to deteriorate a little bit. But again, we were in a number of small venues and saw just some very interesting jazz and samba and various kinds of Cuban music. And definitely an eye-opener. You know, if you can get to Cuba once in your life, it's really worth it, really worth to see what's going on in that part of the world. And as I said, I can't mention the name of the tour company I went with, because we're nonprofit. But if you go look on my Facebook page tomorrow, I'll put a couple of links on there, either my my regular Facebook page or go to the Rhythm and Roots page and look there, and then I will give you some information if you're interested in following up with them. I think we do have to do, even though we are nonprofit, we have to do some business. Let's hear it.
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All right, and Rhythm and Roots with your host, Mark Nicholas, back into the Cuban music. This will be actually our last set of Cuban music. We've got three Cuban songs, and then we're going to end up with a fella from Puerto Rico. So, righty. So, let's just start off this set with Pupi Santiago.

Oh, my goodness. That was Tito Puente, actually born in America of Puerto Rican descent. We did do three Cubans just before that. We started with Pupi Santiago, and that's spelled P-U-P-Y. I'm not messing with it here. P-U-P-Y, Pupi Santiago, Pa Bravo Yo. Really dug that one, actually. And Francis Felove, Mangue. And a not very well-known group, but I just happen to have a couple of their albums, Eracare and Moja El Pain, all here on Rhythm and Roots with your host, Mark Nicholas, on KRCB-FM, Roner Park. And that almost brings to a close the Cuba portion. I have one more fella from Cuba. We've heard from a couple times, but I wanted to show a little comparison. And then we're going to hear from Puerto Rico, Spain, France, etc. So we're going to keep in the mode, but that is as many Cuban songs as I could dig up in my collection. Did want to share it with you because it was a very interesting, very eye-opening trip to Cuba. Lots of good music, and had a great time. The tour company just did an outstanding job. So let's move ahead with one more by Perez Prado, because I think you'll recognize it. And after I play Perez Prado's version, I will play the big hit version.

0: 9:30 here at KRCB-FM Runner Park, KRCG-FM Windsor, a service in Northern California. I lived here a few years, service in Northern California Public Media. Rhythm and Roots is the show. Mark Nicholas is the host, and we are maintaining a Latin mood for the entire show. We did the whole first hour and a little bit of the second hour with music strictly from Cuba, and now we're this last set we heard from Cuba, Germany, and Puerto Rico, okay? We started with Perez Prado, and then heard Lou Bega both doing Mambo Number 5. Then Johnny Ray and Salsa Con Clase with Bandolera, and then Jose Feliciano with Bandolera. So there we have it. It is time for a little bit of business. See if we can get that thing doing what it's supposed to do. Oh, I think this is the one that does it. There we go.
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0: All right, and let's go back to the movie Mambo Kings, and after that, we're going to do a couple of dance numbers. Here's Antonio Banderas.

Well, all those folks were from Europe. Yeah. We start out with Antonio Banderas from the soundtrack of The Mambo Kings, Beautiful Maria of My Soul. He's from Spain. Kaoma with who did the original version of the Lambada. You might remember that one a few years ago. They're from France with a little bit of a Brazilian influence there, I guess you'd call it. Los Del Rio with, and again, I did the original version of the Macarena, not the one that was the 103 beats per minute number one. Macarena, and that they're from Spain. And that was Sergeant Garcia. Llano, let's see, Yavale Mi Canto. And he's from France. Well, we've got about 9 minutes or so till the top of the hour. We'll squeeze one or two more in. I'm going to try to get to a fella named Joe Cuba, who it turns out is from Puerto Rico. Not sure why. But let's start this set with just a wonderful little ballad, Anna Belén.

Well, thank you for listening this evening. Hope you've enjoyed it. I've had a great time exploring some Cuban music and some Latin music. I'll be back in a couple of weeks with, who knows, what we'll do next. But anyway, Mark Nicholas, Rhythm and Roots, here on KRCB. Hope you've enjoyed it. And coming up next is, of course, American Roots.

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4: This is American Roots Live. I'm Nick Spitzer. We've got jazz trumpeter from Preservation Hall, Wendell Brunius, with his New Orleans All-Stars.

Wendell Bruniers is from a famed New Orleans Creole jazz family. He's the son of Nazimova Santiago and John Bruniers Sr., a trumpeter who's played with Onward Brass and Young Tuxedo Brass Bands, and Paul Barberin. Wendell Bruniers' brother was late John Bruniers Jr., also a trumpeter who led the Preservation Hall Jazz Band. Over the years, Wendell Bruniers sang with Chief John the Mahogany Hall Stompers in the 1960s. He studied at Southern University, worked with Danny Barker in the 70s, and later played on Bourbon Street with Kid Thomas Valentine, Eureka Brass, Lionel Hampton, Linda Hopkins, Sammy Remington, and Lewis Nelson. Right now, it's Wendell Bruniers and band with Whoopin' Blues on American Roots Live.

0: All right. Wendell Bernius, the New Orleans All-Stars, making themselves welcome, and we welcome you here to the Jazz Museum. Tell us a little bit about your own family.
1: All right.
0: Wendell, I mean, I know it goes back in time, generations, but Creole family, New Orleans traditional jazz musicians from the get-go.
1: Oh, yeah. We are all honored to be from the families we're from. We all kind of learned from our families. I picked that first song because it's a song called The Whoopin' Blues, and it was written by a great clarinetist named John Casimir. When I was about 3 years old, Atlantic Records came to our house and recorded the original Tuxedo Brass Band with my daddy playing trumpet. And it's one of my first memories, musical memories, because like I said, I was about 3 and a half.
0: Hmm.
1: And if you ever see the record, it's called Jazz Begins.
0: Oh, it's
1: you
0: a
1: open
0: great
1: it
0: one.
1: Up.
0: Yeah.
1: And there are two kids watching the band, and the little boy is me. And the girl is my sister, Lorraine. So I think maybe that day I got converted to wanting to be a musician.
0: You know,
1: I was saying, wow, man.
0: So that's John Sr. you're speaking of.
1: Yeah.
0: And,
1: yeah.
0: Of course, he encouraged everyone to play. He was a trumpet player?
1: Yep, he played the trumpet. And he went to Juilliard. He wrote a lot of the music for, like, Cab Calloway and Billy Eckstein.
0: Mm.
1: J. McShane.
0: But he came back to be in New Orleans.
1: Yeah. He developed arthritis, and he couldn't walk for 2 years, so he had to actually leave the road. You know, I mean, we wound up with 8 children in that family, so it was, the road was not that appealing after that, even though he had seen some great times.
0: Yeah. Well, I think I read somewhere that at some point, 7 of the 8 were playing trumpets.
1: Oh, yeah. Well,
0: at the same time,
1: either had to play trumpet or leave, you know. So we opted to play the trumpet. And my dad would write out some stuff on Sundays and have all kind of crazy chords, man. He'd say, you hit that note, you hit that note. And, you know, wow, boy, it would be some crazy stuff going on in there.
0: Yeah.
1: But it was all ear training and stuff like that. We didn't realize it at the time.
0: Yeah. And how about your mother's side of the family? That's an old New Orleans family as well.
1: That's another old musical family, Santiago family, or Santiago, however you want to pronounce it. But her brothers were the great Bernal Santiago and my Uncle Lester.
0: Mm-hmm.
1: They were two of the greatest piano players.
0: Yeah.
1: But her uncle was Willie Santiago, was one of the first guitar and banjo players of what we call traditional jazz.
0: What's next? What do you think y'all going to do together?
1: One of the tunes we grew up with, one of the early songs, was from James Brown and the JBs. It's a song called The Chicken. We're going to give y'all a rendition of it right now while we're still young enough to remember it. You know what I mean?

0: right. You know, I've heard a lot of songs about chickens, but that's my new favorite.
1: Oh, right.
0: Yeah.
1: Hey.
0: Yeah. Chickens are important in our lives.
1: It's been one of our favorites for over 50 years now.
0: Oh, right. Yeah. We go back to that thing. There were at least seven people playing trumpet in your family. How is it that you became the leader of a band and become known as a trumpet player? Mm-hmm. What about the other guys?
1: Blind luck, I'm telling you. My brother John was a great trumpet player.
0: Yeah,
1: man. I grew up listening to him. Yeah, and Flight of the Bumblebee and all of those things. And it's, you know, things I can make a pretty decent effort at. But, boy, he could play it for real like Rafael Mendez, you know?

0: in an F and, you know, notes like that and developing stuff from that. I had some ideas about soloing, but I just didn't know what to play, you know. So I just got around the right people. I had a cousin named Harold Desjardins, and he had the Olympia Brass Band.
1: Sure, legend.
0: When I got to be about 14 or 15, he would let me come and walk around playing, you know. So we learned a lot of hymns like that. But I had all those records from Louis Armstrong, Lips Page, and then I discovered like Dizzy Gillespie and Clifford Brown and Lee Morgan.
1: Yeah, you know. I was reading somewhere that you used to get records at the pharmacy, at the Circle Grocery.
0: The first...
1: Who ever heard of a record store in a pharmacy in a grocery?
0: Me.
1: Yeah, I
0: walked from our house to the Circle Food Store, and down on the first floor, there was that pharmacy. Remember that? They had that little bin of records cut off on the corner.
2: I'm old, too.
0: But we all have this story. Don Vappy is a guy who's carrying on the traditional Creole music also, sings in Creole and plays so great. And maybe we ought to feature him on a song.
1: You don't hear me objecting to something. That. Yeah, Don and I have worked together for years on all kinds of things. It's great to see him here. He picked up the banjo, I noticed.
3: You talking about growing up, you just told everybody's story, bro.
0: That one story is all our story.
3: We used to be like have a groove going on the bus coming home from school.
0: Mm-hmm.
3: That bus be rocking. I'm talking about the city bus, not the school bus.
0: Yeah.
3: City bus driver couldn't wait for us to get off. We beating all on the top of the bus and who's not there and all this, cutting up. Boom, boom, boom, boom. That bus gone. Shoot, man. And speaking of record stores, bro, I didn't want to get interrupted. You remember Walt Boltner?
0: Oh, yeah.
3: Boltner's, and Eddie Treeway had trucks. They had panel vans with speakers on top, the horn things.
0: Yep. Yeah.
3: And go around the neighborhood selling
1: the stuff.
3: Selling 45s.
1: Yeah.
3: So I bought Skinny Legs and All. You know, that was Joe Tex, right?
0: Yeah.
1: Yeah. Got that on there. So what you got for us, Don? Is it going to be Skinny Legs and All?
3: We're going to do it's a Tin Roof Blues, and I made it into a medley with the Creole blues I learned off of Danny Barker and Albert Nicholas, Pops Foster. They had this record. James P. Johnson was playing piano on it. But let's play a little Tin Roof Blues, and I'll just sing it in there.
0: All right. Count me, bro.
3: I'll start.

0: Don Vappy. Yeah.
1: The great jazz men Wendell Berneus and band with Tin Roof Blues. And we are back with Chin Music. That's conversation and more New Orleans jazz when American Roots Live returns.
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1: I'm Nick Spitzer. This is American Roots Live with Wendell Berneus and the New Orleans All-Stars, including Wendell's wife, clarinetist Caroline Berneus. Caroline told us about her journey from Sweden to New Orleans.
5: It all started a long, long time ago in Sweden, actually. I started to play the clarinet when I was 6 years old. And I was so lucky that my mother took me to the music school in town, where she hooked me up with this clarinet teacher who happened to be one of the greatest clarinet players in Scandinavia, Sigge Olsson, master at Swedish folk music. And instead of having this boring book where you just go to the next page and play Twinkle Little Star, instead he said, you can play anything. We just add some notes here and take away. And it was just really fun to play. So when I was 10 years old, my parents started a traditional jazz band, a family band, and we toured around different countries in Europe, and we just like 10, 11, 12, it was super exciting. And when I was about that age, that's when I started to dream about coming to New Orleans to play. And I had pictures in my room of Louis Armstrong and the French Quarters, and I just thought, one day I'll come here to play. And then when I was 14, my grandparents, biggest fan club, support club ever, Mats and Margaret, they fixed this concert in Stockholm at a jazz club named Stampen. And there I was, 14 years old, play, and this very one night, this couple was on a cruise ship on their way to Stockholm from New Orleans. And they came in there and told the taxi driver, said, look, we're from New Orleans, we're not musicians, we just love the music. Is there anywhere we could go to hear some traditional jazz? So they came into the jazz club, sat down next to my grandparents, and said, can you play, do you know what it means to miss New Orleans? And they said, oh, what a nice sound in the clarinet, you got to come and visit us in New Orleans one day. So I'm usually very optimistic, but I must admit that at this time, I didn't really dare to believe. But about 1 year later, my grandparents brought me here to New Orleans and made this wonderful dream come true. And I was just 15 years old, and I was going to get to play one time on Bourbon Street to be able to say I played in New Orleans when I came back home. And that one time, Freddie Lonsoyer happened to hear me play and said, oh, you got to come with me down to Persuasion Hall. And there I was getting to play with Wendell's All-Star Band, just 15 years old. Somewhere there is a picture of this. I got to find it. Anyway, so I'm so forever grateful, Freddie. It turned out 23, 24 times all over town, and I was just walking on clouds, and I dreamt about coming back. And I did when I was 17, and when I was 19, University of New Orleans gave me a four-year full scholarship. And it was just unbelievable. So that's when I moved here, 2000, and I was just 19. And I thought I came here just to fulfill all my wonderful music dreams, which I have, and I'm so grateful. But something way better happened. And I met the prince of my life, the person I love with all of my heart. And I'm so happy to say he loves me the same way back. And that's why I'm happy beyond words that I could ever describe. And so he has a nickname. I call him my sweet pelican. And I just love the ground he walks on.
1: Oh, that's why he's nervous.
0: Huh?
1: Yeah. T-shirts, huh?
6: Thank you, Caroline.
1: He took that very well. Yeah, I want to say that.
5: Yeah,
1: you know.
5: That was surprising.
7: He was bracing himself.
1: Yeah.
5: Thank you.
1: All right. Caroline Berneus, clarinet, Sweden, you know, to New Orleans and back again.
6: Feature her on this song.
1: Okay.
6: It's a song
0: I don't know where she learned it from, but it's called Spooky.
6: Oh, yeah.
0: Takes a Holiday.
6: Okay.

0: Wow.
1: Yeah.
0: Carolyn Bereas. Wow. One of the other great influences on you, I think, and a lot of people, is Danny Barker. Could you say a little bit about Danny Barker? Great raconteur, banjo player, guitar player, everything. Went to New York, came back here.
1: Yep. He left here in 1929 to go up and join the Cab Calloway band. When my dad got out of Juilliard, he got my dad the gig as the arranger.
0: Oh.
1: See, New Orleans taking care of New Orleans then.
0: Oh, that's good.
1: And, but my dad was a great, great writer anyway. And I think it was 1962 when Danny Barker came back to New Orleans, 62 or 63. I did my first record like when I was 9 years old, singing with my daddy. And, you know, that Danny Barker had heard about that and was like, man, you know, somebody interested in, you know, perpetuating the music and another generation of New Orleans jazz. And it's what we all looking for. And it's getting to be more of an uphill climb. One thing, that's one reason we're so glad to discover Kyle here, who not only plays the heck out of the piano, but, you know, really investigated like Professor Longhand, James Booker, and all those guys. And maybe we ought to let him play a song. He's got a new CD out. What's the name of it? Nola? Alamo.
0: And he's sitting there so quietly.
1: Is he quiet? Wait till he plays the piano.
0: Yeah, well, I've already been hearing him play, and I can't believe what he can do.
1: Here's Kyle Roussel, everybody.

0: my.
1: Yeah. Kyle Roussel. One of the New Orleans Jazz All-Stars here with Wendell Brunius at the New Orleans Jazz Museum on American Roots, public radio around the country.
2: This is the kind of things Danny Barker enabled us to do, and now we're trying to pay forward. And we just wish there were so many more people like this young man here, man, that's got the respect for the roots of the music of New Orleans, because that's nowhere else.
1: Yeah.
2: That's nowhere else. And we're the last of those guys.
1: Yeah.
2: These people up here, we want to pass that on.
1: Do you think the King of Treme will be able to save us?
2: Oh, well, yeah. I tell you one thing. If you're a drummer and you ain't listening to Shannon,
1: whether you like
2: your
1: it or
2: head
1: not.
2: Exam.
1: I think you'll love it. I also know that the King of Treme, your house has got a kind of a mural on it that gets
3: That's
1: people
3: right.
1: engaged
3: That's
1: in the
3: right.
1: culture.
3: Right.
1: Tell them about the mural on your house.
4: That mural was put there by a guy I met about 20 years ago. He stopped in front of my house and he said, "I'd like to paint a mirror on your front of your house." I said, "What kind of mirror?"
1: That's a good question.
4: He said, "Well, if you just give me a picture of you playing." And I said, "Oh, well, see, oh, me." I said, "Of course you can paint a picture of me." Of course you can paint a picture. The mirror is a picture of me in the front. Louis Armstrong statue that's across the street from my house at the Louis Armstrong Park.
1: Aye.
4: By the way, I'm the oldest living musician in the Treme today.
1: Is that right?
4: Yes, yes.
1: Yeah.
4: And there was a bunch of old musicians come out of the neighborhood.
1: Yeah.
4: But Trombone Short is on there, standing behind me. Uncle Lionel is on there.
1: Sure, the legendary.
4: And Kid Mervin, trumpet player.
1: Mm-hmm.
4: And Charlie Gabriel.
1: All right.
4: Yeah.
1: Who's the elder musician in Preservation Hall.
4: That's there. Right.
1: Yeah.
4: That's right.
1: Amazing.
4: Five generations of musicians.
1: Yeah.
4: Yeah. This family.
1: We mentioned Preservation Hall. Wendell, you are the music director of Preservation
2: yes,
1: Hall.
2: That's right.
1: It's a new appointment.
2: Thank you. Yep. I think it's a very important job because...
1: Yeah.
2: It's the only way these kids are going to learn the music from the real people. You know, we're a few of the real people left on this planet.
1: Yeah.
2: And
4: TLN.
2: So I feel very honored and deserving of the thing because I came from the musical roots that we need to share with the young people to keep them going.
1: Right.
2: And maybe we can have Shannon play something or sing something or do whatever he does.
1: Well, what do you think, Shannon? What's your thinking on this?
2: You know, there was a great guy from New Orleans. His name was Louis Prima. And he wrote this song.
1: Oh,
2: and
1: legendary
2: it was a big
1: Louis
2: hit
1: Prima.
2: For Benny Goodman. Uh-huh. And it's called Sing, Sing, Sing. We're going to feature the great Shannon Powell.
1: Oh, yeah. Oh, love the drums.

0: yeah.
1: Sing, sing, sing. A famed song from the late Sicilian New Orleanian Louis Prima, played live here at the New Orleans Jazz Museum, featuring Shannon Powell on drums with Wendell Brunius's New Orleans All-Stars. And we are back with a final set when American Roots returns.
2: Gardens are so much more than just pretty places. 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
1: I'm Nick Spitzer, and this is American Roots Live with trumpeter Wendell Brunius, the music director for New Orleans Preservation Hall, and his band on a classic tune by Horace Silver called Sister Sadie, led by Richard Moten on bass.

0: Richard Moten.
1: Yeah.
0: Quite a rhythm section there, huh?
1: You think?
0: Oh, my God.
1: Yeah.
0: You know, I was reading that you said that your father said you got to play in paragraphs. You got to get the words to come out
1: of
0: your instrument.
1: You're exactly right. And what you're trying to say comes out of your horn. And, you know, we got a lot of people just playing a lot of notes. But in the real New Orleans way, we speak in those paragraphs, you know. And, you know, as you just heard, when we came in with that little shout chorus, you know, and everybody clicked into that, and then we got out of there, and he continued with his thing. And that was, you know, and that's kind of the way it is.
0: Yeah. Well, to me, y'all play with such great virtuosity, and almost it appears effortless. Obviously, you've all practiced and played a really long time, and you're having a good time. How do you manage to play a lot of gigs here and anywhere and feel fresh and having fun and enjoying yourself and keeping it at this level? How do you do it? It's a mystery to me.
1: Well, we can't really describe it. It's not anything you can just
0: It'll remain a mystery.
1: Yeah, it kind of remains
2: a mystery. Tell us, the money.
1: Yeah, well, that too. But, you know,
0: thank you, Shannon.
1: You know, these guys that we have up here, we're all influencing each other.
0: Yeah.
1: And that's the great thing. His impact, it's taking a toll on me and the horn section. And
3: taking a toll.
1: Everybody got a toll or something.
0: And we're all taking toll on each other.
1: I mean, you know, you got a drummer like Shannon Powell. I mean, you're going to swing all day long, you know.
0: Yeah.
1: And we got one more guy, the great Freddie Lonzo.
0: Oh, yes, such a great man on the trombone down there. Yeah, we've had some travels together.
4: What you want to do, bro? What you want to do?
1: Whenever you were going to advertise the band would get on a truck and go ride around the neighborhood, you know.
0: That's the tailgate trombone thing.
1: That's exactly right. Yeah. They would sit the trombone player on the tailgate because he had this motion there when they hit somebody in the back of the head, start a fight on the wagon, you know.
0: Yeah.
1: But so that got to be known as tailgate trombone. And there's nobody on the planet that plays it better than Freddie Lonzo. This is a song called Tailgate Ramble.
0: Yeah.
3: Give my band to you. Yeah, you're right.

0: yeah. About it. Wendell Brutius.
1: Thank you.
0: The New Orleans Jazz All-Stars here. Freddie Lonzo down there on the trombone. Give him a round. Yeah. Yeah.
1: I tell you, when you're having so much fun, time flies.
0: There you go.
1: But we got to play at least one more song.
0: Well, I hope so.
1: You know why? Because...
0: What should we go out?
1: The greatest music in the world, I'm going to just go on the limb and say it can't be played by other people. You got to be from New Orleans or at least been here for a long time to play Mardi Gras music now.
0: Yeah.
1: Yeah. One of the great songs of Mardi Gras was from the great Earl King and Professor Longhair. It's called... Big Chief, this is one of the greatest songs, not only a great New Orleans song, one of the great songs of time, to tell you the truth. Hit it, Kyle.

0: that?
1: Big Chief, a song speaking of black masking Mardi Gras Indians from New Orleans with trumpeter Wendell Brunius and band, Don Vappy banjo and guitar, Richard Moten bass, Shannon Powell drums, Kyle Roussel piano, Caroline Brunius clarinet, and Freddie Lonzo on trombone, closing out the session at the New Orleans Jazz Museum in the French Quarter. This American Roots Live was recorded by Danny Kadar and Travis Wagespack with support from the New Orleans Jazz National Historical Park, Keenan McRae at Artist Sound Productions and White Oak Productions. 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American Roots is supported by the National Endowment for the Arts, the New Orleans Tourism and Culture Fund, and Jim Hart in Chicago. 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I'm Nick Spitzer, and this is American Roots from PRX, Public Radio Exchange.
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0: This is American Roots from New Orleans, with a sound we call Gulf South by Southwest, with Caribbean and other excursions. We go wherever great words and music are made. Susan Werner is a punchy singer and songwriter from Iowa, working in Philadelphia. The ironies, opinions, experiences, and humor in Susan's songs carry her wherever she goes.
1: There was something about making songs. I was fascinated with the architecture of them. And then to add something comedic to it, or something with storytelling, or theater even to it, that's always been fascinating to me, and I remain just so in love with my work. I feel really lucky to get to do this.
0: The songs of Susan Werner later this hour, and music from Big Mama Thornton, Bonnie Raitt, and Ella Fitzgerald, as well as Johnny Cash, Mose Allison, and the Five Satins.

We'll start here in our home place, New Orleans, with an old tale of the Junco Partner. He's a dealer, hustler, jailbird, trickster, as sung about by the late Dr. John from his Gumbo LP, 1972, on American Roots.

Fat Man, Fats Domino, 1957, with a number one R&B hit, I'm Walkin'. I love that up-tempo New Orleans parade beat. Written by Fats with producer Dave Bartholomew, Herb Hardesty on the fine sax solo, Lee Allen also on sax, Frank Fields bass, Earl Palmer drums, and Walter Papoose Nelson on guitar. We'll shift the lover's complaint to a female voice. It's Bonnie Raitt on vocal and guitar, 1972. The song by Chris Smither, Love Me Like a Man, on American Roots.

0: play guitarist and songster Warner Williams from Tacoma Park, Maryland, backed by Jay Summerhour on harmonica with a Piedmont blues sound on Diggin' My Potatoes, a humorous song of infidelity all wrapped up in the vines. Written by Little Son Joe, 1939, popularized by Big Bill Brunzi and Washboard Sam. Also recorded by Lead Belly and Sonny Terry and Brownie McGee. Yes, it's a popular tune. And we are back with a whole nother kind of humor about love and life in the country and big city, plus the ironies of modernity with singer-songwriter Susan Werner when American Roots returns.
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0: This is American Roots. Susan Werner is a witty singer.

0: Susan Werner, dubbed the Empress of the Unexpected, has also been described as a mashup of the Indigo Girls and Marlene Dietrich. Her repertoire on guitar and piano spans folk and jazz to classical and theater music. Susan's stories and song are comedic and serious takes on religion, queerness, climate change, and social responsibility.
1: Yeah, my folks still own 160 acres about an hour west of Dubuque. And for folks who know where the Field of Dreams baseball complex is, that's about a half hour west of Dubuque. Summer is heaven in Iowa. And it's corn and beans and green and humid, but the nights are terrific. Fireflies. I don't know if you can hear the corn growing, but you can feel the corn growing. And the soil is very dark. It's rich. I guess I have a sense of place. I feel very lucky to have a place that feels, you know, that was a constant, whatever else changed in my life over all the years. It sets you free in a certain way and makes your life rich in a certain way.

0: What gets you interested in music?
1: Sister Marie Claire.
0: That would be a nun.
1: She was. And she brought guitars to St. Mary's Elementary School in 1970. And my brother Dave took some classes from her and brought a guitar home. I was 5 years old. And I said, can you teach me how to do that? And he taught me D, C, and G, and that was it. The church was part of, it was essential, really. I mean, is how music came into our homes. And I'm always grateful for that because, although I have a lot to say about religion, organized religion, it is how I learned to play, and I'll always be grateful for that.

0: you end up in Philadelphia, and Philadelphia, in my experience, has always been a great town for singer-songwriters. How did you get so able to deal with words, the poetics, the narratives that you do? I mean, you've written an awful lot of songs.
1: One piece of it is discovering Jacques Brel at the age of 20.
2: Ne me quitte pas. Ne me quitte pas. Ne me quitte pas.
1: I'm like, oh my God, this is theater. This is awesome. It's ironic, satirical, sharp, political. So I was bringing that together already with songs when I was in college at University of Iowa. But I thought I was going to sing classical music because that's the only way that I knew how to make money doing it or get paid to do it, or there was a career route. And my voice teacher one day, I was taking a lesson with him, and I stopped in the middle of singing and I said, you know, there's something here that Schubert could have done at this moment in this song. And he looked at me and he said, I think you're in the wrong line of work. Like me telling France, hey, Franz Schubert, why don't you try this? Anyway, I was paying attention to the structure probably more than anything. And there was something about making songs. I was fascinated with the architecture of them. And then to add something comedic to it, or something with storytelling, or theater even to it. That's always been fascinating to me, and I remain just so in love with my work. I feel really lucky to get to do this.
3: You and I are blessed with buddies. I

0: In 95, you did Last of the Good Straight Girls. And suddenly, you know, it sounds like, hey, this could be an arena rock song. But it also, this is a song very much, it seems to me, about growing up and transitioning from, you know, being a child into being an adult.
1: At that moment, right, straight versus gay was a loaded, so fraught, right? It also had this energy in that moment of, what is that, straight versus gay? And the woman is being threatened in the song by a man. And at that moment for myself, I was trying to resolve what it would be to be bisexual when that word wasn't really understood yet. It was understood as just this, oh, you're just transitioning to gay. And the album has songs about breakups and moving. In my own life, I was moving from a relationship with a man that I just adored into being open to other possibilities. So the song catches an energy of that moment where something was going on in the broader culture. And that, I think, was part of why this song has its energy.

0: thinking a little bit more about Iowa and what's known nationally, really, as flyover country. As a folklorist, I'm a big fan of flyover country everywhere, worldwide. But in America, it tends to be the, you know, sort of seen like, well, that's just what you're looking down at when you go from New York to California or, you know, New Orleans to Chicago or wherever. But you're really doing big time country here in this one, flyover country.
1: You know, thanks for saying that. And the producer on this is Mike Brenner, Slow Mo Brenner in Philly. So this is a country record made in South Philly, of all places. But Brenner is playing the lap steel and the dobro. He's just killing it. And the title Flyover Country is a little bit like the word queer in that it was seen as pejorative. And then some of us who are from Flyover Country, we're reclaiming it like hell yes, right? And you might want to take a look down here because there are real people living real, complete, profound lives.

0: Why do you think you have been so eclectic, working genres, changing formats, addressing so many different ways of making music over the years?
1: There's something about keeping it interesting. There's something about challenging yourself as an artist that I take pretty seriously. I think it's because I did have great teachers and great artists as mentors in classical music and in jazz too. And I think it's why I take that part of it very seriously. Keep making things. Keep making things and make them at a high level. And in that way, you can be the most useful to other people.

0: Susan Werner demonstrating her classical background and ability to rework other songwriters' sounds, like that arrangement of Simon and Garfunkel's Hazy Shade of Winter, mixed with Winter Sweet of Vivaldi's Four Seasons. I love her ironies, comedies, musicalities. The Philadelphia pianist Heath Allen, who's played with her, calls Susan Werner a 21st century Cole Porter. On that note, here's one more, live at Club Bassam in Cambridge, 2008.
1: I am having a good life. In fact, I have had a fascinating life. Haven't you? Really? Think of the details. If people only knew. Right? The stuff you have done.

0: Begin the Beguine. Ella Fitzgerald singing the Cole Porter Songbook, 1956. The famed tune was written by Cole Porter during a 1935 Pacific cruise from Indonesia to Fiji and later heard on Broadway that year. We'll be back with music from The Still of the Night in a minute on American Roots.
1: I'm Suzanne Lang with KRCB's A Novel Idea. 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
0: This is American Roots. In our quest to bring you other styles and versions of well-known songs, I assume that in The Still of the Night, sung in sweet doo-wop style, was the Cole Porter song of the same name, until I was alerted otherwise by our producer. Thanks, Olivia. And we learned that this next song was originally called I'll Remember in the Still of the Night. The Five Satins were from New Haven, Connecticut, led by writer-vocalist Fred Paris on the atmospheric 1956 love anthem In the Still of the Night.

The late, great Mose Allison, a singer and pianist from Tippo, Mississippi, who made his jazz career in New York City. There in 1958, covering Ray Charles' 1950 original, Baby, Let Me Hold Your Hand. Before that, Johnny Cash from Kingsland, Arkansas, recording at Sun Records in Memphis, 1957. Good Night, Irene, a song John Lomax first heard Lead Belly sing at Louisiana's Angola Prison in 1933. We'll leave you with a couple songs that are downbeat, but I think uplifting. The first with music by Beasley Smith and words from Haven Gillespie, 1949. It's Alabaman Big Mama Thornton. She recorded it for her album Stronger Than Dirt in 1969. Lucky Old Son on American Roots.

Blue Skies, Mississippi, and Cassandra Wilson's offbeat bluesy treatment of Irving Berlin's 1926 song. One of my favorites, Cassandra's version from 1988. And back in the 21st century, it's time to bid you adieu.

0: American Roots is produced with colleagues at Tulane University School of Liberal Arts. Our presenting station is WWNO-FM at the University of New Orleans. Also, thanks to WBEZ-FM Chicago for recording our conversation with Susan Werner. The program is produced by Olivia Broslowski with Lauren Callahan, Reggie Morris, Steve Martin, and Rachel Arter. 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Until that time, I'm Nick Spitzer for American Roots from PRX, Public Radio Exchange.
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0: Rosalia here on KRCB from her worldwide smash album Lux and a tune called Magnolias. Good morning. It is hump day. Sun is shining. We're going to have a beautiful day today. Temperatures in the 70s. We heard Gladys Knight and the Pips, Neither One of Us. Olivia Dean and a tune called Wish I Didn't Miss You. Marvin Gaye with Holy Holy. And we open the set and the program with the Womack Sisters and a tune called Chauffeur. How you doing? If there's something you would like to hear today, give us a call, 707-584-2020. Wendy's out today, but I'll try to answer the phone as best I can. Or you can email me, brian@krcb.org.
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0: This artist goes by the name of Beabadooby. And Love Song from the album Beatopia here on KRCB. Before that, Cat Stevens. If you want to sing out, sing out. And we open the set with the artist Monrovia from the album Bloodline and a tune called Heavy Foot. Good morning. Happy Wednesday.
1: Homegrown tomatoes, only two things that money can't buy, and that's true love and homegrown tomatoes.
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3: In many places all over the world, a town might well have one or more market hall. This is a hall where there's a roof, sometimes walls, but not always, under which farmers can ply their trade, can sell their produce, cheesemakers can sell their cheese, sometimes their historic buildings, sometimes they're repurposed, and now we're starting to have them here. There's a new one in Healdsburg, and it's wonderful. I had the chance some years ago to work on the former fish market in Lower Manhattan, and it was a building that had old fishmonger stalls that didn't taste or smell too good, but we could clean them out and scoop them up and with an awning above have a farmer's market covered all year round. This is true in Italy. This is true in France. This is true in Switzerland, sometimes in Asia, and it's a really good idea. Let's build a market hall. Savoring Sonoma, I'm Clark Wolf for KRCB.
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0: Happy birthday today to Bob Seger, born on this date in 1945. Makes him 81 years old. Turn the page, recorded live. Bob Seger. We opened that set. Nice long set of commercial-free music, by the way. That's how we roll here. We heard Katie Pruitt and a new tune called Risk. That's from a EP called The Pleasantville Sessions. Followed by Jackson Browne and These Days. The great slide guitar work of David Lindley in that tune. Down Like Silver, who is Peter Bradley Adams and Caitlin Canty, and a tune called First Light. The Freddie Jones Band in a Daydream, Michaela Davis with 1111. Michaela Davis is going to be in town. She's playing the Sonoma Wild Festival right down the street here at Somo Village on June 6th. And she's known for playing the harp. I know, right? You're tuned to Sonoma County's NPR station, KRCB-FM Rohnert Park and KRCG-FM Windsor, a service of Northern California Public Media.
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0: I could use a little dance. How about you? Diana Krall, of course, from her album When I Look in Your Eyes and Let's Face the Music and Dance. The great Russell Malone on guitar on that cut. Before that, Train, John Coltrane from his album My Favorite Things, released in 1960, But Not For Me, featuring McCoy Tyner on piano and Elvin Jones on drums, Steve Davis on the bass. And we open the set with Samara Joy and a tune called Three Little Words. Brian here with you on this Wednesday. Thanks for tuning in. It is going to be a beautiful day today. Sunshine and temperatures in the 70s.
1: Yeah, it's time for Dino's Garage. 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
0: Hey, so Sunday is Mother's Day. So happy Mother's Day to all you moms out there. 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And, you know, it's going to be nice. It's going to be like 80 degrees. 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

0: Guitar Man indeed. That's new music from Jeffrey Halford here on KRCB, and I believe he's on the line. Are you with us?
1: Yes, I am here.
0: Hold on.
1: All right.
0: Started the next song already. What's the name of the new album?
1: Used Parts.
0: Used Parts. And when is it released?
1: It's not quite yet released, but you're getting the first, you know. You and K-Pig are the first two people that I soft release it with.
0: Well, of course, us and K-Pig.
1: Yeah, I mean, you got... Well, yeah, I mean, you treat us pretty well, Brian, so we appreciate it.
0: Well, you're a good friend of the station, and we like to promote you and the stuff that's happening. You're playing tonight as part of Peacetown's concert series at Hot Monk in Sebastopol, 6 o'clock show.
1: Yes, yes, that's going to be great. I have a little trio, and then my son's going to play a little guitar, too. He's good. And what else do we have? Yeah, it'll be fun.
0: So,
1: and I'm going to play some of the new record, and then, you know, I've got a large catalog of songs.
0: So your son plays, your daughter also sings with you sometimes, doesn't she?
1: Oh, yeah. No, that, okay, so the album Used Parts that I did, it was really great because I got to, my son played on a couple of the songs, sang on a little bit, and then my daughter, they kind of lean in that soul direction, you know, they like R&B and rock, so they added a nice dimension. I mean, you learn from your kids, as I've mentioned to you before. I mean, I can still keep listening to Jimi Hendrix, but it's just nice to kind of go their direction too, you know.
0: Absolutely. My stepdaughter went through a phase where she was listening to classic rock, and she had like this waterproof speaker, Bluetooth speaker, that she would take in the bathroom when she was taking a shower, and she'd Bon Jovi full blast while she was taking a shower.
1: Yeah, they love, what's that one, The Steel Horse I Ride.
0: That's right.
1: I'm Wanted.
0: That's right.
1: I'm Wanted.
0: And you say you learn from your kids. So what she did last weekend is she made bagels from scratch.
1: Wow.
0: And it's like, can't wait for you to come home from the summer from college. And
1: Where is she hanging out?
0: She goes to Davis, UC Davis.
1: Oh, I used to play those Nooners there, yeah, at Davis. It's a beautiful place.
0: So what else is going on? Are you touring this summer? Do you got a lot?
1: Yeah, I've got a show tonight at Hot Monk Sebastopol, and then Saturday I'm at Smiley's in Bolinas. And then we go... We're all over California. Then we go Central Coast. We go Santa Cruz. We go, you know, if you look at jeffreyhalford.com, you can also order the new album at jeffreyhalford.com. You know, buy directly from the artist is always cool, and it's
0: right,
1: a huge help. But we can get a CD right to your house. Otherwise, you're going to have to wait a little bit on Spotify. But let's remember how, you know, I'm not happy with Spotify, and I'm really like, I never get paid from them. I've had major streams. I never get money. And I'm looking for, you know, we sell the CDs and vinyl at shows.
0: Mm-hmm.
1: You know, it's all show based is where I make all my sales
0: a lot,
1: you know? So I'm trying to find an alternative to Spotify, to tell you the truth.
0: Well, we don't use Spotify here because it's not broadcast quality and it sounds like crap over the air.
1: Oh, I love that.
0: Yeah.
1: Good.
0: But the kid, my kid, she uses Spotify all the time. So there you go.
1: Yeah, the kids are using it, you know, and that's so I'm trying to educate them on that. But, you know, kids don't listen to me. My kid doesn't.
0: I hear you.
1: My son doesn't listen to me either. Yeah, Dad. I don't want to hear it.
0: We're talking to Jeffrey Halford. He and his trio will be playing tonight at Hot Monk and Sebastopol, part of the Peacetown Concert Series. It's free, isn't it?
1: Yeah, it is free. And I'm generally, like, Saturday is a ticketed show.
0: At Smiley's.
1: But I don't do, you know, sometimes I'll do free because this is such a great little Wednesday night series, and I'm all into it.
0: Our good friend Kevin Russell, who is one of the co-hosts of Our Roots Are Showing on Saturdays, he's the promoter of this. He puts all this together every Wednesday night.
1: Yeah, he's good. That's the thing, is he's good to the artist, and that's, you know, people can be supportive. of the artists, you know, you, especially you, of course, you're great. And there's lots of people around, you know, that are that way. And instead of these, you know, people that are, pardon the expression, sucking off our, the musicians, you know, I mean, come on, it's hard enough for us.
0: Well, and one thing I like to do too is on the first Friday of every month on Bandcamp, you can order music and all the money goes to the artist. Bandcamp doesn't
1: take I'm about to jump over to that.
0: You're cutting out.
1: Oh, sorry.
0: Still cutting out.
1: Oh, shoot.
0: There we go.
1: We were perfect.
0: Jeffrey Halford on the phone with us, kind of.
1: Yeah.
0: He's a North.
1: Well, so, and then I some.
0: Well,
1: I'm going.
0: You're cutting out, pal. You're cutting out, pal. So what I'm going to do is I'm going to play another tune from the new album. The new album is coming out. It's called Used Parts. Jeffrey Halford and his trio will be at Hop Monk tonight in Sebastopol. It's a 6 o'clock show, so you can go and see the show and be home in time for bedtime, which is a cool thing.
1: 6 p.m., yeah.
0: It's good.
1: You can get the CD off the website, jeffreyhalford.com, see where else we're playing. And, Brian, I really appreciate you pushing the record.
0: It's always...
1: Do you want a CD? Do you want me to get you some CDs?
0: Yeah, because... get one for the station, and then we can put some in the next record store. And don't forget about Paradise Found Records down in Petaluma, too. And it's a pretty good record store. And next record store, of course, a classic's been around since 1983.
1: That's Doug's.
0: Yeah, that's Doug's. And, okay. If one thing about having a physical CD in the house is that some of our volunteers who work nights don't really have access to the computer as much as we do, so having a physical copy is always
1: welcome. No, I love the physical copies, and it's going to vinyl, but right now I've got CD, so we'll start with that. And I really appreciate you pushing the show and playing the music.
0: Always good to talk to you, man. Take care.
1: Okay.
0: Say hi to the fam. And
1: I will.
0: Tonight, 6 o'clock, Hop Monk Sebastopol, Jeffrey Halford and his trio. It's a free show.
1: Yes, it is.
0: Thanks, man.
1: Well, thanks again, Brian.
0: Talk to you soon.
1: See you.

0: That's Canadian songbird Nolene Hoffman covering Guy Clark's Dublin Blues here on KRCB. I love how they bring the whistle and the penny whistle and stuff in at the end. It's so appropriate for Dublin. We heard Jeffrey Halford from the upcoming album Used Parts and a tune called Living Worthwhile. I want to thank Jeffrey for hanging with us this morning. He is playing tonight at Hot Monk in Sebastopol, part of the Peacetown Concert Series. It's a free show. Starts at 6 o'clock.
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2: My name is Emily Fordham. I am 16 years old and I attend Marie Creel High School as a junior. I participated in 2026's Poetry Out Loud competition and I was crowned Sonoma County champion.
3: Hello, my name is Samantha McGrain. I'm 17 years old and I'm a senior at Sonoma Valley High School and I was a finalist in this year's Sonoma County Poetry Out Loud competition.
2: I am somebody who usually hates competitions, but no poetry event has ever felt like a competition.
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0: Love that. 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
0: Speaking of new rock, guess who's got a new album coming out? The Rolling Stones. I know, it's going to be out later on this year. They're not touring to support it this year. They've decided not to tour, but they've got a new album, and they have guest stars like guest performers like Paul McCartney and Steve Winwood on the album. Let's take a listen. The new album entitled Foreign Tongues. It's The Rolling Stones on KRCB.

0: That's my morning jacket from the album Z and a tune called Wordless Chorus here on KRCB-FM Ronert Park and KRCG-FM Windsor, Sonoma County's NPR station. Before that, brand new music from the Rolling Stones, their upcoming album entitled Foreign Tongues and a tune called In the Stars. Loved that. It was great. Brian here with you. It is almost 11 o'clock. It is a Wednesday. It is beautiful outside, sunny, and looking for temperatures well into the 70s.
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0: She's the biggest thing in country music right now. Ella Langley, her sophomore album entitled Dandelion, and a tune called Broken. Before that, Katie Lang from her 1992 release Ingenue and Constant Craving. We heard Kacey Musgraves in there too from her brand new album Middle of Nowhere, a tune called I Believe in Ghosts. You might have heard them talking about Kacey Musgraves this morning on Morning Edition. Mariachi band, Three Brothers, were detained by ICE, and they were finally released, and Kacey's taking them out and having them open her shows in Texas. Good for her, Kacey Musgraves. We opened that set with Benjamin Todd and the title track to his new album, Vengeance and Grace, and then we had a request for Victoria George, some local licks, and a tune called Every Little Bit. 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Thanks for hanging with us.
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0: from her 2013 release, Sarah Jaros and Build Me Up From Bones, title track to that album. And speaking of Sarah...
1: 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The female trio will be performing their distinctive folk music songs. 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
0: Great harmonies. I'm With Her, June 6th at the LBC. Prior to Sarah, we heard the Eagles from Desperado and Bitter Creek, and we opened the set with a band called GA20 and a tune called Crazy Love. That's from an album called Blues Now. And that song featured our former neighbor and still good friend, Charlie Musselwhite, on the harmonica.
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4: The California quail is our state bird. 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They're a little larger than a robin, but not as big as a crow. And you'll sometimes see them in groups of 20 or 30 individuals. If you walk past without realizing they're there, you might be startled by the sound of them suddenly flushing from the brush. California quail make a lot of different sounds, but the easiest one to remember them by is a three-syllable song that sounds like they're saying, Chicago.

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Go check them out. And thanks for lending an ear to the wild. I'm Jack Hines. 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
1: In 2020, pretty much no one had heard of the band Wet Leg. And then in June 2021, they released this song. Wet Leg's debut single, Chase Long, caught on and spread fast, racked up millions of streams, caught the attention of big stars, landed Wet Leg a record deal, all before they'd release an album or even an EP. So how did the duo deal with that newfound and very sudden fame? Band member Hester Chambers put it this way.
2: Our heads would explode if we really, like, stopped and thought about everything that was going on.
1: Coming up, Hester Chambers and Breanne Teasdale of Wet Leg talk about all those things that were going on and how the key to keeping it all together was supporting each other. Here's Breanne.
2: Having a friend in a band to, like, encourage you is, like, key.
1: Wet Leg are heading out on tour this summer, so we're revisiting Wet Leg's first appearance on the show today. I'm Raina Duras. This is an Encore World Cafe. You know, it's amazing how you can hear a song hundreds of times in your life and still never get pretty much any of the lyrics. If you asked me to sing this song for you, I would only know two words. Evenflow. It's Pearl Jam.

This is an Encore World Cafe from 2022. I'm Raina Duras. Wet Leg is the kind of band people like to say came out of nowhere. The duo of Rhianne Teasdale and Hester Chambers hail from the Isle of Wight. And that's about as much as most people really knew about them when they released their debut single, Chaise Longue, back in June 2021. That song became a viral, and for them, unexpected hit that catapulted them into the public eye and onto late night TV shows and festival lineups. But in reality, Wet Leg didn't just appear out of thin air. Today, you'll get the backstory as Rhianne and Hester join me to talk about their friendship and their journey to this point. We'll also talk about what all of this sudden attention has been like, and you'll hear them perform a handful of singles from their new self-titled debut album, Live. Starting with the song that made them famous, it's Chaise Longue.

0: performed live for World Cafe. You just heard Wet Leg with Chaise Long. That song is on their new self-titled album, and I am thrilled to have Wet Leg here in the World Cafe studio with me. So we know whose voice is whose. Could you each introduce yourself? Rianne, do you want to start?
1: Sure. Hello, I'm Rianne.
2: I am Hester.
0: It's so good to have you both here. Thank you for coming. Welcome to the World Cafe.
1: Thank you.
0: So that song, Chaise Long, first of all, taught me how to pronounce Chaise Long, which I've been saying wrong this entire time. But I know it was actually inspired by a real chaise long at Hester's house. Rianne, could you tell us about that?
1: So I was visiting Hester and I said, can I stay a couple of nights? And so she made the chaise long up for me. And then a couple nights kind of turned into 6 weeks, during which time we'd stay up really late, having like impromptu jams sometimes. And chaise long was one of them. I think 6 weeks on the chaise long, it just kind of like seeped into my brain and it was all I could sing about or talk about, I suppose.
0: And so when you recorded that song initially, did you know what you were going to do with it?
1: It was supposed to stay in the folder on Joshua's computer.
0: It didn't, obviously. What made you return to it? Why did you come back to that song?
2: We didn't really come back to it, kind of, when we made it. We were like, ooh, we made something really silly. That's fun. Not for Wet Leg either. We were writing for Wet Leg, but Chaise Long was like left field, like another kind of project. If, or not even a project.
1: It's just a nothing.
2: Just a nothing.
1: Never, not for human consumption.
2: But we did show it to a couple of friends who were like, oh, this is really cool, da, da, da. Like, it's just because everything's been like a solid like wall of journey. Do you know what I mean? I feel like I'm just rambling. I take rewind.
1: No, I get what you're saying. Like, it's so funny. Everything has been so unplanned.
0: I mean, it must be so strange, and I've talked to a few bands who've kind of had this experience where you start kind of before the pandemic and then the pandemic happens. Right now I'm thinking of like the Linda Lindas were a good example of this. Like, they got big when the pandemic was happening, like Wet Leg did, and then suddenly you're coming out of the pandemic and you're playing, you know, late night TV shows, you're right here on World Cafe, you're playing big festivals. What has that adjustment been like for you?
2: We just take it one day at a time. We'd probably like, our heads would explode if we really like stopped and thought about everything that was going on. Because it is very surreal. Like, I don't know, never anticipated this would be something that we would get to do.
1: I think it's so funny as well, because everyone coming out of lockdown, going back into the normal pace of life, they were saying, oh, I'm so socially awkward now, getting back into my old routine. And I feel like we have that like 10 times more, because it's like you've got the like, oh, like social awkwardness of like getting back into everyday life, but then we're experiencing a completely different lifestyle.
0: For sure. I mean, people are like, oh, we can finally go back to normal. And you guys are like, normal has totally changed.
1: But we're having such a great time. We looked back at our camera roll for like the last 6 months the other day and just took everything in and was like, wow, is this us? Is this what we've been up to? Like, this is wild. So fun.
0: The next song that we're going to hear you perform is called Angelica. I understand it's named after

0: Why did you name the song after her?
1: Again, I think when you're songwriting, stuff just like seeps out of you, like Chaisons and Angelicas. It's just, there's no stopping it.
0: This is Angelica, performed live by Wet Leg on World Cafe.

0: It is World Cafe. I'm Raina Duras, hanging out with Rianne Teasdale and Hester Chambers of Wet Leg today. You just heard a live performance of their song, Angelica. It's on their debut self-titled album. This is your first album as Wet Leg, but you've been friends for a long time. So I don't know who would like to take this question, but how did you meet? Hester?
1: We met at college.
0: In college?
1: Yeah, like 10 years ago.
0: Hester, what was your first impression of Rianne?
1: I was terrified. She's like very strong and confident and like unwavering, cool person.

0: So yeah, I was just like, I just couldn't like talk to you.
1: But now that you know me really well, you know how I
0: wake up. No, I'm still scared of you. but yeah, no, you're very cool.
2: Rianne, what was your first impression of Hester?
1: She was super, super quiet in college. Gradually, like as we've become better friends, I get to see like the true you.
2: Is there anything that surprised you when you discovered the true Hester?
1: Like, you act really quiet, HC, but you're secretly a rock star.
2: I know you've played music together before you formed Wet Leg, but tell us about your decision to form Wet Leg. Was there a triggering event where you were like, this is what we got to do?
1: It was after a summer of like going around festivals together in a couple of bands, playing bits and pieces. And we just got to see so much live music and we just had such a good time, like taking everything in. I think it really helped inform like the kind of music that we wanted to make with Wet Leg. And we were end of the road festival. It's like in September, so like one of the last festivals of the summer in the UK. We'd just seen Idols play. We were a bit worse for wear. Like, we'd had many, many bevs by this point. And we decided to go on the Ferris wheel. Everyone, like, it's quite a twee origin story. But we did go on a Ferris wheel, and there's something about being a bit drunk and kind of, like, rotating round and round it, like with the night sky above your head, that kind of makes you feel like you can do anything. And so that's when we decided to like stop being scared of like making a band of our own, and yeah, made the pact to start a band.
2: Why were you scared before?
1: It's like a lot of commitment, isn't it? And there's so much, like if you try and do anything in life, there's always the risk that you will fail in some way. And so the safest thing to do is to just never try do anything at all.
2: Rianne, I know before Wet Leg, your solo music was pretty keyboard based, right? Piano. Yeah. How much guitar playing had you done before joining forces as Wet Leg?
1: Like, literally none. I still don't really know what I'm playing. I have, like, stickers on my guitar. Don't tell anyone.
2: I promise I won't tell anyone who isn't listening to the show right now.
1: It's our little secret, guys. but, yeah, I think, like, playing with Hester has been, like, key in feeling like not bad about that, not bad that I'm not like the most technically great guitarist, because Hester will always be there to like encourage me to like just keep trying. Yeah, having a friend in a band to like encourage you is like key.
2: I'm Rena Duras. This is World Cafe. Right now I'm talking with Rianne and Hester of Wet Leg. And I think the idea of you having a good time really comes through in the next track. We're going to hear Wet Dream right now, performed live for World Cafe. It's Wet Leg.

0: That was Wet Leg performing Wet Dream, a song from their new album, and that performance was recorded live for the World Cafe. I'm Raina Duras, chatting with Rhianne and Hester of Wet Leg today. So that song's funny, it's fun, it's a little bit rude. It's also, though, kind of dealing with something sort of uncomfortable, like somebody who is not respecting your boundaries in a way. Mm-hmm. And listening to your album, I noticed like a lot of songs on the record kind of ride that line where they're funny, but there's something that's maybe a little more serious lurking underneath, like anxiety or frustration or dread. Finding a balance between being funny and being serious, is that something that you're thinking about? Right?
1: I don't think we think about it consciously. I think it's just...
2: I think it's very reflective of Rhianne as a person. You're just really funny. She's just really funny. So it just kind of, it's a default.
1: But I'm also an emo.
2: Yeah.
0: I mean, is humor how you deal with stuff in your real life?
1: Yeah, for sure. There's that whole thing, laugh or cry. So it's like whether you choose to laugh at something or cry.
0: I don't know if you found this, and I don't want to make any assumptions, but I know in my experience, sometimes people are uncomfortable with funny or rude women. And it's almost like society doesn't really know what to do with you if you're a goofy, funny woman. Is that something that rings true for you?
1: Yeah, for sure. Not so much in how the outside world has like interacted with me, but I think as a woman, sometimes I will put myself in a box. Like I'm just like this goofy character. And then I find it hard to kind of connect with the side of me that is like sexy. Do you know what I mean?
0: Sure, yeah.
1: Like I'm like, oh, like that kind of like power that comes from your sexuality. Like I find it hard sometimes to connect with that. And then also like, I feel like I'm in the habit of being like, oh, I'm kind of like goofy and funny and silly. And like, that is all that I can be.
0: Yeah, no. Yeah. I can totally get what you mean.
1: Like in like the Wet Dream video, there's like, I'm like doing like this like sexy dancing. But the only way that I can do that is if I'm wearing lobster claws. Yeah. So I guess that's me trying to fuse those two sides of myself. And that is the only way that I can do it.
0: I am sitting with Hester and Rhianne of Wet Leg today on the show. Your sudden success has been this fast rising thing. You have all this attention. And at first, there really wasn't a lot of information about you out there. Have you encountered any misconceptions about you that people had that like surprised you or delighted you or weirded you out or anything that you were like, wow, I can't believe people thought that about me? Rhianne?
1: I saw a comment that we were Tories.
2: Yeah.
1: I was like, what?
2: Is it because we're Southern?
1: I think it's because we were like well-spoken. Yeah.
0: Hester, is there anything that jumped to mind for you?
2: Mm-hmm. Yeah, we were on TikTok the other day and Rhianne was showing me all these comments of people who thought we were Scandinavian or French. And they were really angry and they were like, what in the world? I thought you were blooming Icelandic. And like one person was even like, oh my goodness, you're accent baiting. And it's like, whoa, man.
1: Accent baiting. Come.
0: Accent baiting. I've never heard that term before.
2: Yeah, we hadn't either.
0: What does it mean exactly?
2: They were just upset that we weren't Scandinavian.
1: Yeah, I'm pretty upset too, to be fair. So I can relate.
0: Yeah, that's a fair thing to, I wouldn't mind being Scandinavian. How has like this kind of pressure cooker situation affected your friendship?
1: I think it's changed our friendship from like normal friendship to like sisterly friendship. And I think with everyone in our band too, we've gone from being friends to like this weird traveling family. Yeah.
0: I'm speaking with Wet Leg of World Cafe. The last song we're going to hear you perform today is Too Late Now. It's the last song on your album and it has one of my favorite lyrics. It's something that I say often when I've kind of like had it. It's, I'm going to drive my car into the sea. And I was wondering if you could tell us about this song before we hear it.
1: Yeah, it's kind of like talking about sleepwalking into adulthood, the world maybe being a bit more of a dark place than you expected. It kind of being too late to change anything, and you just kind of put your hands up in the air and just surrender to everything being a bit terrible. It sounds really sad.
2: I don't know, when I play it live, I just have such a good time. Even though the lyrics are a bit of a bummer, it's like, actually, yeah, it's just fun to play.
1: Yeah.
0: That's the great thing, is when people listen to the record, it's fun. And then as you listen, it kind of reveals itself to you. There's different layers to it. We're going to hear the live performance of Too Late Now right now. It's Wet Leg on World Cafe.

0: Wet Leg, performing Too Late Now, live for World Cafe. That's from their new self-titled debut album. I've been talking to Rianne Teasdale and Hester Chambers of Wet Leg today. It's been a real pleasure. Thank you so much.
1: Thank you, Raina.
2: Thanks for having us.
0: I'm Raina Duras, back in a moment with more World Cafe.
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0: Hey, it's World Cafe. So happy to be here with you today. I'm Raina Duris. Next week, you'll be able to catch your next band on the show. Full interview and live session. They're going to bring a bit of New Orleans to you, no matter where you happen to be. They first got on our radar when they were runners-up for the NPR Music Tiny Desk Contest. And earlier this year, they actually got to play the Tiny Desk, and they performed this song, I've Got No More Tears Left to Cry. It's Sally Baby's Silver Dollars on World Cafe.
1: I got

0: Danielle Green. I'm still in love with you, taking you to the end of this hour of World Cafe. Thanks again to Wet Leg. They head out on tour this summer. That's why we revisited that episode of the show when they first appeared on World Cafe in 2022. Thanks to our affiliates all across the country who bring this show to you. We produce it at WXPN at the University of Pennsylvania in Philadelphia. I'm Raina Duras. 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

and a song that extols the virtues of sleepovers with your friends from Bridget Calls Me Baby. That's what makes it harder. That's what makes it harder. All those tunes and more on the way. I'm Raina Duris. This is World Cafe. First up, a song from the West Coast for you, and a song from the East Coast. In a minute, you'll hear a band out of California called The Blasters. But right now, Philadelphia's Flory. Hey, baby.

There's a special kind of comfort you might feel around the people who know you best. Your family or your chosen family, your old friends that you've had for years and years. Being around those people can make you feel safe and secure in a way that nothing else does. I'm Raina Duris. It's World Cafe. In this new song, Noah Kahan is singing about coming home to the ones he loves after a wild few years of success, playing for gigantic crowds, meeting thousands of fans. But you don't need to be a giant star to understand the feeling he's getting at. Here's Noah Kahan, We Go Way Back on World Cafe.

0: Social Scene's new album, Remember the Humans, comes out tomorrow. That song will be on it. That's Not Around Anymore. But you should stick around, because Live from the Archives is next on World Cafe.
1: My name is Elliot Lee Dom. I consider myself a huge KRCB booster because I find its value in the community to be very high. I would equate becoming a more significant donor to a very simple example. I go to the local regional parks on a regular basis and happily buy my pass to park at the park. I see people who park outside of the park, some of them in very nice cars, so they don't have to pay the entry fee or the parking fee. If you can't afford the $50 a year, I understand that. But the park is a really important aspect of our community. It's an incredibly wonderful resource. So is KRCB. If you are sitting outside the park on the edge of the parking lot by just doing a standard donor participation, you could, and if you really thought about it, would like to be a more significant contributor. You can park inside the park. You'll feel even better about your relationship with the station and about public radio.
0: In the 2010s, you may remember this, stomp clap music was dominating everything. You had Mumford & Sons, Edward Sharp and the Magnetic Zeros, but maybe the band and song that really embodied that scene and that sound the most was the one that you're about to hear. This is Live from the Archives on World Cafe. I'm Raina Duris. It was 2012 when World Cafe went to Denver to hang out with a new band that was getting a lot of attention for their song released only months before. That song would go on to make them stars, and it was called Ho Hey. And here is the version they recorded for the show. It's the Lumineers, live from World Cafe.

0: front of you.
1: You're live from the archive set today. Wilco performing What Light and Lumineers doing Ho Hey, both recorded live for World Cafe. Waxahachie and MJ Lenderman just wrapped up a big tour last night. If you were lucky enough to be there, you would have seen an artist named Brennan Weddle opening the show. Also joins Waxahachie on this new cover of Kathleen Edwards' 6 o'clock news. This is World Cafe.

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1: 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And you know what's going to happen? You're going to rock. 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And you will have a good time. 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
0: When was the last time you attended a slumber party? This is World Cafe. I'm Raina Duris. If you are an adult, then it's probably been a while since your last slumber party. But there are lots of articles out there that talk about how sleepover parties with your friends as adults can be really, really good for you. They make friendships stronger, they bring you closer, and you have a lot of laughs. Remember what it was like staying up telling stories and secrets till like 2 in the morning? Might be time to plan one, maybe with a slightly more comfortable sleeping situation than when you were 8. Here's a song all about it. It's Slumber Party, Bridget Calls Me Baby, on The Cafe.

0: MT Jones. I don't understand. It's a new song from him. And that caps off this edition of World Cafe. Thank you so much for letting me join you today and soundtrack part of your day. I always enjoy it. I hope you do too. If you want to follow us on social media, you can find us at World Cafe. Thank you so much to all of our affiliate stations who bring this show to you across the country and to our team here who make the show. We produce it at WXPN at the University of Pennsylvania in Philadelphia. I'm Raina Duras. 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

0: Houston, Texas, and New York. 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
1: Today we are not talking just only the war, but we are speaking about systematic transformation of life into maybe something unlivable.
0: Gaza is facing an unfolding environmental and biological apocalypse. That's the warning from a Palestinian NGO in Gaza. We'll go there for the latest as an Israeli airstrike kills the son of one of Hamas's top negotiators. Then to a political earthquake in India. The ruling Hindu nationalist BJP, led by Prime Minister Narendra Modi, has further consolidated its power after millions of voters were purged from the rolls ahead of regional elections.
2: We fought against the old machinery, where Prime Minister and Home Minister is also involved. Directly interference. So how they play the dirty, nasty, and mischievous games. I have never seen this type of election in my life.
0: Then to voting rights under attack at home. Republican lawmakers in southern states are racing to redraw congressional maps after the Supreme Court guts the Voting Rights Act. But civil rights activists are pushing back.

0: Jody Berman, national voting rights correspondent at Mother Jones. All that and more coming up. Welcome to Democracy Now!, democracynow.org, The War and Peace Report. I'm Amy Goodman, today in Austin. Israel's bombed Beirut for the first time since mid-April when it agreed to a ceasefire with Lebanon. Israeli officials said Prime Minister Benjamin Netanyahu personally ordered the attacks on Beirut's southern suburbs, which reportedly killed a Hezbollah commander. Meanwhile, Israel continued attacks on southern and eastern Lebanon, killing at least 13 people Wednesday. The Lebanese Ministry of Health reports more than 380 people have been killed and nearly 700 injured in Lebanon since Israel agreed on paper to a ceasefire April 16th. The Pentagon says U.S. forces struck an Iranian oil tanker in the Sea of Oman Wednesday, disabling its rudder after it attempted to breach the U.S. naval blockade of Iran's ports. The attack came as France's defense ministry said the nuclear-powered aircraft carrier, the Charles de Gaulle, is en route to the Strait of Hormuz in preparation for a possible defensive mission. This comes as President Trump continues to send mixed messages over whether he'll escalate the war in Iran. On Wednesday, Trump threatened on social media to resume bombing Iran, quote, at a much higher level and intensity than it was before, unquote. Hours later, Trump insisted the U.S. had already won the war, saying his administration had very good talks with Tehran and predicted that it'll all work out very quickly.
1: Despite having a little skirmish in Iran, because we can't let Iran have a nuclear weapon, and we're beating them badly, and they want to settle very badly. It'll all work out very quickly.
0: Iran's foreign ministry said it was reviewing a U.S. proposal and would convey a response to Pakistani mediators later today. NBC News reports President Trump abandoned his plan to help ships go through the Strait of Hormuz after Saudi Arabia suspended the U.S. military's ability to use its bases and airspace to carry out the operation. NBC reports Saudi officials were blindsided by what President Trump is calling Project Freedom. Dropsite News later reported Kuwait also cut off access to its airspace, leaving the U.S. without the defensive umbrella needed to protect ships transiting the strait. Iran hit far more U.S. military targets across the Persian Gulf region than the Trump administration's admitted to, with satellite images showing damage to at least 228 structures or pieces of equipment at U.S. bases. That's according to the Washington Post, which reviewed satellite images published by Iranian state-affiliated news media. Meanwhile, a new report by the Center for International Policy estimates the U.S. has spent nearly $72 billion on the Iran war, or $1.2 billion per day on average. That's nearly three times the amount of the Pentagon's official estimate. Israel's begun construction of a bypass road that'll connect Israeli settlements in the occupied West Bank with Jerusalem. The road is intended for Israelis only. Tens of thousands of Palestinian Jerusalem residents will not be allowed access to it. Israel's transportation minister praised the highway, saying it will bring 1 million Israelis to the West Bank. In the Gaza Strip, the UN Agency for Palestinian Refugees warns the spread of rodents through the majority of Gaza's overcrowded tent camps is leaving the population at much higher risk of disease. Children, in particular, are prone to rat bites, and rodents can spread diseases, including hantavirus, which is often fatal. The United Nations is calling on Israel to immediately and unconditionally release Spanish national Saif Abu-Keshek and Brazilian citizen Thiago Avila, who were seized at gunpoint from the Global Samud flotilla last month and continue to be held without charge. An Israeli court extended their detention until May 10th. On Wednesday, Palestinians rallied in Gaza City in solidarity with the two detained activists. This is Taysir Mohsen, a civil society activist in Gaza.
2: These activists came to bypass the stances of their governments in the world and to say that humanity will not be stopped by the political decisions. Humanity is represented in the act of these humans, even if it's just one person. They embarked on their journey to spread this message. We wish them safety from all our hearts, and the Gaza Strip completely values this step.
0: The U.S. Board of Immigration Appeals has reinstated deportation proceedings against Mohsen Mahdawi, a graduate student at Columbia University who was detained last April for his outspoken support of Palestinian rights. Mohsen is a green card holder who grew up in a refugee camp in the occupied West Bank. At Columbia, he served as co-president of the Palestinian Student Union and president of the Buddhist Association. In April of 2025, masked and hooded ICE agents detained him when he appeared for what he believed would be a naturalization interview in Vermont. He spent 2 weeks in ICE custody before a federal judge ordered his release. To see our interviews with Mohsen Mahdawi, visit our website at democracynow.org. In New Jersey, Rutgers University has abruptly withdrawn its invitation to a prominent biotech entrepreneur to speak at its engineering school convocation. Rami Elgandour has been scheduled to deliver a graduation address at Rutgers New Brunswick campus May 15th. But his invitation was canceled over what the university said were complaints about his social media posts on Israel and Palestine. Elgandour is executive producer of the Oscar-nominated film The Voice of Hind Rajab, about the killing of a Palestinian girl and her family in Gaza, along with paramedics who tried to rescue them. This comes after the University of Michigan has apologized for a professor's commencement address in which he praised student activists who protested Israel's assault on Gaza. The apology came over these remarks at a graduation ceremony last Saturday by historian Derek Peterson, the outgoing chair of the faculty senate, who commemorated the university's long history of social activism.
3: Sing for the pro-Palestinian student activists. Who have, over these past 2 years, opened our hearts to the injustice and inhumanity of Israel's war in Gaza.
0: The University of Michigan president, Domenico Grasso, later called those remarks, quote, hurtful and insensitive to many members of our community, unquote. Peterson said he was mystified by the response. He told CBS News, quote, having an open heart to other people's suffering is a fundamental human virtue, unquote. A few hundred pro-Palestinian protesters gathered outside a New York synagogue Tuesday to demonstrate against an expo called the Great Israel Real Estate Event, featuring properties for sale in Israel, including in the occupied West Bank. The event's website included references to listings in Gush Etzion, a group of settlements in the West Bank located southeast of Jerusalem that are considered illegal under international law. New York City Mayor Zoran Mamdani condemned the event.
4: When we have a real estate expo that is promoting the sale of land, which includes the sale of land in occupied West Bank, in settlements that are a violation of international law, that is something that I firmly disagree with, and that I also believe that many New Yorkers firmly disagree with, because it has been at the heart of an ongoing effort to displace Palestinians from their homes.
0: Russia fired dozens of drones at Ukraine overnight, disregarding a ceasefire announced by Kyiv that took effect at midnight. A Russian drone strike hit a kindergarten in Ukraine's Sumy region, killing at least one person and injuring two others, Ukrainian officials said. Russian strikes also killed 6 people in Kramatorsk and 12 in Zaporizhia. Russia has threatened a massive missile strike on Kyiv if Ukraine takes any action to disrupt its Victory Day commemorations May 9th. In Tennessee, hundreds of protesters marched to the state capitol in Nashville Wednesday as lawmakers unveiled a gerrymandered congressional map that could see Republicans take control of all nine of Tennessee's U.S. House seats. The General Assembly is expected to vote on the new map as soon as today. This comes after Tennessee lawmakers repealed their state's longstanding ban on mid-decade redistricting and after the recent Supreme Court ruling gutting the Voting Rights Act set off a scramble by southern states to gerrymander congressional districts ahead of November's midterm elections. The FBI searched the Portsmouth, Virginia office of State Senator Eloise Lucas, the Democratic president pro tempore of the Virginia Senate, on Wednesday. A marijuana dispensary she co-owns, located near her office, was also raided. Authorities speaking to the Washington Post said the probe involved allegations of bribery related to the cannabis dispensary. Lucas has not been charged and was sent back home. Lucas cast the raid as political intimidation and linked it to a role leading Virginia's redistricting effort this month. In a statement, she said, quote, "What we saw fits a clear pattern from this administration. When challenged, they try to intimidate and silence the voices who stand up to them," unquote. Meanwhile, the FBI has reportedly launched a criminal leak investigation focusing on Atlantic journalist Sarah Fitzpatrick, who wrote a detailed story last month reporting that FBI Director Kash Patel's alleged excessive drinking and erratic behavior had caused deep concern among agency officials. Investigations into leaks typically target government officials suspected of disclosing classified material, not the reporters who receive and publish it. The FBI is denying that it's investigating Sarah Fitzpatrick. This comes as Fitzpatrick's latest piece details how Kash Patel has been reportedly traveling with a supply of personalized branded bourbon engraved with the words Kash Patel, FBI Director. U.S. Commerce Secretary Howard Lutnick was grilled by the House Oversight Committee for more than 4 hours Wednesday in a closed-door hearing about his ties to the late convicted sex offender Jeffrey Epstein. Justice Department email records show the two were in contact years after Lutnick claimed to have severed ties in 2005. Democrats accused Lutnick of being evasive and changing his story. This is Democratic Congressmember Yasemin Ansari.
5: After what we have seen so far in this transcribed interview, I feel very comfortable saying that Howard Lutnick is a pathological liar who is enabling the most egregious cover-up in American history.
0: Separately, a federal judge released a purported suicide note from Jeffrey Epstein on Wednesday, discovered by his former cellmate, who said he found it tucked inside a book in their shared cell following Epstein's first unsuccessful suicide attempt in July 2019. He was found dead weeks later. Meanwhile, a Guardian investigation revealed that billionaire Leon Black, who faces a civil lawsuit accusing him of raping a teenage girl inside Epstein's New York townhouse in 2002, privately reached out to a federal judge to raise doubts about his accuser's claims. The judge later reversed a $2.5 million award previously granted to the accuser. In an exclusive

0: Mueller defamation case against him, clearing the way for Trump to appeal to the Supreme Court. And those are some of the headlines. This is Democracy Now!, democracynow.org, the War and Peace Report. I'm Amy Goodman in Austin, Texas, with Nermeen Sheikh in New York. Hi, Nermeen.
1: Hi, Amy. Israel is continuing daily strikes on Gaza while expanding areas under its control and blocking essential aid from entering the besieged territory. An Israeli airstrike on Wednesday killed the son of Khalil al-Khaya, Hamas's chief negotiator, taking part in indirect talks with Israel. His son, Azam, died from injuries from an airstrike in Gaza City. Israel has now killed four of Khalil al-Khaya's sons since 2018. In a separate attack on Wednesday, Israel killed three Palestinians from the same family. Hamas condemned the violence as a blatant violation of last year's ceasefire agreement. Since the ceasefire went into effect, Israel has killed at least 837 Palestinians. Last week, an Israeli drone strike killed a 9-year-old boy, Adel al-Najjar, who was searching for cardboard to use as fuel for cooking. Relatives of the boy decried the Israeli attack.
2: They were collecting cardboard so we could bake. We don't have gas. We collect cardboard to bake. They want to eat. They want to drink. His father is blind. His father does not come or go. He is completely blind. He cannot see at all. Their father leans on these children. They are the ones who hold him, move him, and bring him.
3: A little child. He did not damage a tank. He did not make missiles or do anything. He was torn. Isn't it shameful? Isn't it shameful what is happening to us? Isn't it shameful that we bury our children every day right in front of us? Isn't it shameful? I swear to God, our hearts are breaking for these children.
0: This all comes as the Israeli military seizes more territory in Gaza beyond what was agreed to in the U.S.-brokered ceasefire last October. New maps issued by Israel show two-thirds of Gaza is now effectively under Israeli control. We go now to the Gaza Strip, where we're joined by Eyad Amawi. He's a representative of the Gaza Relief Committee, coordinator for local NGOs based in Gaza. He recently published a report detailing how Gaza is facing a, quote, environmental and biological apocalypse. Eyad, thanks so much for joining us. Why don't you describe what you are talking about is happening on the ground in Gaza?
4: Firstly, thank you so much, Amy, for hosting me again. Democracy Now!, your great work. Yes, we are not speaking only about a bombardment, something that happened also before, 1 hour also they hit another target in Gaza town. We are speaking about a systematic transformation of life into something unlivable. What's happening is no longer just bombardment or physical destruction. It is the collapse of every essential condition required for human survival: water, food, health, dignity, shelter, safety, everything. So when we talk about our new report about spreading infectious environment and the transformation, everything's to collapsation, we depend over our field reports found that more than 59% of our people suffer from insufficient drinking water. And more than 55 are uncertain whether the water they consume is safe or no. And also nearly 94% of families report food spoilage. Rodent infestation also, Amy, has become widespread in such shelter due to the environmental collapse. So when we talk about the most alarming findings came from a recent field survey examining the relationship between rodent infestation, water scarcity and displacement concerns and inside Gaza. Scientifically, we are now facing what can be described as a compound environmental epidemic crisis. The survey revealed that the overwhelming majority of displaced families are living with severe rodent infestation inside tents and shelters. Food is also contaminated. Shelter are damaged, water is stored under unsafe conditions also, and rodents have become part of children's daily environment. There's no longer simply sanitation issue. It's evidence of the collapse of the most basic conditions necessary for human life. We talk about continuity for destruction of the environment. And also, we and

0: My people sieged just in the shrinked area. The Israeli forces still control more than 60% of Gaza Strip area. You can imagine what's the meaning of a fragile over the infrastructure remains in the western part of the Gaza.
1: Ayad, could you also talk about the role, you point to it repeatedly in the report, the blockade being responsible for many of the horrifying conditions that you describe on the ground in Gaza. Could you tell us about the nature of this blockade, what kind of aid Yes. is getting in, and what kind of material is considered, quote, dual use and is therefore banned from entering Gaza?
0: Yes, it's very important two questions. That living inside our environment, it's continuously produce disease. It's a generator for disease. So when we talk about fixing infrastructures, we need basic materials that can help us to rebuilding this. So when we put struggle and restrictions over the materials under the clarification or pretext for W's, they still provide us with the infectious disease and environment by this way. So what we are witnessing is the systematic use of deprivation and public health collapse as an instrument of collective pressure over our people here. So when we talk about struggles, yes, the amount of trucks also is reduced. The last April, just they meet 40% of our daily needs for the amount of trucks. And also when we talk about the stabilizing situation here, just one cross point is opening, Karma Abu Salim. And when we talk about our needs after they completely destroyed Gaza, we need more 600 and more basic materials like cement and irons and some basic materials that help us to resume our partially normal life here in Gaza and fixing the sewage network and water network and fixing infrastructure to prevent this environment from causing infectious disease here and within the camps civilian.
1: Nayad, what about the issue of medical evacuations, a humanitarian corridor to enable the sickest people from Gaza, and in particular children, from receiving medical help from outside of Gaza? Are there any medical evacuations taking place?
0: Yes, Nermeen. When we talk about the illusion I mentioned in my last articles, medical evacuation is still happening just up to 12% of our daily needs. When we talk about 15,800 people needed to be evacuated from Gaza to have medications, if we calculate it by percentage of the daily evacuations by the Israeli restrictions, we need maybe more than 3 years, up to 5 years, to evacuate those people. So those people judged to be died before they be having medications. So it's a very horrible situation here. We cannot live in this infectious environment, and they siege us, they strict the siege. Under the security clarifications, nothing tangible happened after the ceasefire agreement signed here in Gaza.
1: Question of infrastructure in Gaza is concerned. Has any rebuilding started? And just to summarize what the UN has concluded, among other organizations, 84% of Gaza's buildings are damaged, 425,000 housing units destroyed or partially damaged, and 55 million tons of rubble that's blocking municipal trucks. 92% of residential buildings are damaged completely or partially. What is being done, first of all, to clear the rubble? And second of all, are there any attempts at rebuilding?
0: Yes. The main questions and the main answer for all of this issue, why the Israel is still preventing the new Palestinian committee to enter in Gaza to launch the rebuilding process and removing rubble? Until this moment, nothing happened tangibly here. just a little municipal services reopening some roads, and they prevent the municipal engineer from fixing the water, drinking water pipelines, especially the eastern part that is parallel to the yellow line. You can imagine what's the meaning of preventing the municipal services to transfer the tons of waste from the middle of the town to the main space in the Rafah area, in the Rafah area that is meted our recycling process under the classification they still occupy Rafah. And there's nothing here for the rebuilding process under the restrictions they impose over all of the Gaza Strip. And we need the cranes and bulldozers. And most of our municipal machinery is destroyed also. So we haven't the ability to remove rubbles and to reopen main roads to facilitate our daily life also.
2: In Gaza City, Palestinians rallied Wednesday in solidarity with the two detained activists arrested aboard a Gaza-bound flotilla after an Israeli court extended their detention to Sunday and denied their appeal for release. Protesters waved Palestinian flags, held pictures of the flotilla activists, the Brazilian Thiago Avila, and the Spanish national Saif Abu-Keshek, who's also Palestinian. This is Palestinian civil society activist Taysir Mohsen praising the activists.
3: These activists came to bypass the stances of their governments in the world and to say that humanity will not be stopped by the political decisions. Humanity is represented in the act of these humans, even if it's just one person. They embarked on their journey to spread this message. We wish them safety from all our hearts, and the Gaza Strip completely values this step.
2: Ayad Amawi, if you can talk about the significance of these solidarity protests, and also if you can share a message from Gaza for these two detained activists, Saif and Thiago. Thiago, whose mother died in the last 2 days in Brazil.
0: Yes, hopefully we send our condolences and our sadness for the loss for our great colleagues, Diego and others who is supporting us. I've had solidarity for a long time. I mentioned them and I talked to them for all of their trips. They try to break the siege they impose over the Gaza Strip. And the solidarity and the support for the Gaza and Gaza people and children is very important in this moment, because we consider after they assigned the ceasefire, they forgotten Gaza. By those great people, we can increase the pressure over all the politicians to stop the firing Gaza. Gaza is still living under the selective firing. So by the Diego and other activists, we have a chance to renew the issue and to increase the pressure and increase the awareness about the catastrophe still ongoing in Gaza. So yes, we send our solidarity with those great people, and we hope they free them and release them. And also our doctors and our prisoners, Palestinian prisoners in the prisons from longer time with unknown destination and under the pressure and the psychological pressure also.
2: Ayad Amawi, we want to thank you for being with us, representative of the Gaza Relief Committee, coordinator for local NGOs, speaking to us from Gaza. Coming up, a political earthquake in India. The ruling Hindu nationalist BJP, led by the prime minister, has further consolidated its power after millions of voters were purged from the rolls ahead of regional elections. Then we'll look at redistricting and voter disempowerment in the United States. This is Democracy Now! Back in a minute.

0: Faux, performed by Patti Smith in our Democracy Now! Studio. 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I'm Amy Goodman in Austin, Texas, with Nermeen Sheikh in New York.
1: We turn now to India, where recent state-level elections have created a political earthquake, further consolidating the power of the ruling Hindu nationalist BJP, led by Prime Minister Narendra Modi. With the recent victory, 78% of the country now live in BJP-run states. Two major opposition parties to the right-wing BJP lost in West Bengal and Tamil Nadu, with BJP winning the crucial border state of West Bengal for the very first time, defeating one of Modi's most outspoken opponents, Mamata Banerjee. Banerjee's term is supposed to end today, but at a press briefing Tuesday, soon after the results were announced, she refused to resign as chief minister of West Bengal, claiming the elections had been rigged by the BJP.
2: If someone takes over by force and expects me to resign, that is not going to happen.
3: Now also I want to say that we didn't lose the election. It is their forceful attempt to defeat us. We fought against the all machinery, where Prime Minister and Home Minister is also involved. Directly interference. So how they play the dirty, nasty and mischievous games. I have never seen this type of election in my life.
0: Mamata Banerjee has accused the Modi government of using the Election Commission of India to defeat her party by deleting 9 million names from the polls in what she's called an exercise in mass disenfranchisement. Nearly 3 million voters in West Bengal, most of them Muslim, were not allowed to cast their vote. Meanwhile, hundreds have been arrested and 4 people killed, including a close aide of the BJP's leader in West Bengal, in the wake of clashes between supporters of Banerjee's party and the BJP.
1: For more on the Indian elections and their significance to the future of Indian democracy, we're joined now by 2 guests. Gilles Vernier is a political scientist focusing on Indian electoral politics and history. He teaches at Sciences Po in Paris and joins us from San Francisco. And joining us from New Delhi, Arfa Khanum Sherwani, an award-winning Indian journalist and a senior editor at The Wire, a leading independent digital news website. She hosts a popular news and analysis show on YouTube. Welcome to both of you to Democracy Now! Arfa, if we could begin with you, could you just respond to the election results, what happened particularly in West Bengal, and the effects of what the Election Commission did prior to the election, what impact that may have had?
4: Thank you very much for having me. First of all, I think in the last 12 years of Narendra Modi's rule and me covering it as a journalist, I feel like these two particular states, Kerala and West Bengal, they stood as perhaps the biggest resistance to Narendra Modi's majoritarian politics, which was intended to divide the Indian public based on their religion. And Mamata Banerjee in particular, like if you ask me the effect and the impact it will have on Indian politics, I would say Mamata Banerjee in particular was single-handedly was one of the fiercest chief ministers who stood against this divisive agenda of the BJP and its cultural wing, the RSS, starting from demonetization to the Citizenship Amendment Act, which was actually aimed to establish India as a Hindu nation. It was modeled on the state of Israel, a natural home for Hindus as Israel is for the Jews. Mamata Banerjee came out on the streets, and taking along hundreds and thousands of people with her. So I think BJP now getting hold of this bordering state called West Bengal is a bad news for everyone who believes in a plural, diverse idea of India. And one more thing, I think, and the most important thing, that it's also a blow to, I would say, the federal structure of India, because federalism allows India against this forced uniformity that Mr. Modi's politics and policies try to impose on India. And so with Mamata Banerjee now not remaining the chief minister of West Bengal, I feel it is one of the biggest blows to the federal structures, and it is going to weaken the opposition. And the saddest part, in the last 25 years of me covering India and Indian elections, I mean, I have covered at least five, you know, parliamentary elections and dozens of assembly elections. This is for the first time that I am observing on the ground, not just in the studio, that the general public does not think the elections are free and fair in India. The Election Commission of India, instead of being this, you know, an observer and responsible for conducting the largest elections in the world, seems to be playing the role of a party, as if it was in alliance with the BJP. And the SIR, which is the Special Intensive, you know, Revision of the Voters' Roll, this was supposed to be the revision of the roll, but if you look at the seats and look at the election results, you would actually realize that how precisely this SIR has attacked the, you know, the voters. They have deleted particularly the voters which were more likely to vote for the opposition party. And allow me one more minute, and I'll tell you that The Wire has just published a report, you know, by our West Bengal correspondent Aparna, and this clearly says that in 150 seats, more than half of West Bengal's 294 seats, total deletions were greater than victory margins, and the BJP won 99 seats out of those seats, 150 seats, where the exercise of SIR took place. So the deletion, and in 2021, 5 years ago, when BJP had lost the elections in West Bengal, it had only managed to win 19 of these. So this clearly shows that if this was not, even if SIR is not the single biggest or the single reason because of which the BJP has managed to win West Bengal, I would say this is one of the three top reasons why BJP has managed to win. So this is a sad day for democracy, for people who believe that not only today, but tomorrow's India should also be democratic. And I think this is one of the biggest blows to everybody who believes in the idea of a democratic, a constitutional, a secular, a liberal, and equal India for everyone.
1: So, Gilles, if we could get you to respond to what Arfa said, in particular about this SIR, Special Intensive Revision, and what enabled this to effectively disenfranchise 3 million people in West Bengal in particular, but also more broadly in the several states, five, I believe, where this was carried out. And what were the criteria that were used to disqualify voters?
5: Good morning. Well, first of all, it's useful to remember that, you know, cleaning or updating the electoral roll is an exercise that usually takes place on a rolling basis, and only very rarely has the Election Commission engaged into what it calls a special intensive revision. There has been no explanation really why the Election Commission suddenly decided to do that so close to state elections after having not done it for, you know, more than 20 years. And so we've always known that the electoral rolls in India were far from perfect, but here what is in question is the scale and the disorganization and the haphazard way in which it has done, which has led to undue deletions of millions of voters. The point of the SIR is to remove from the list dead voters, voters who have migrated, who are present more than once on the rolls. And after the special intensive revision, more than 9 million names were struck. But immediately, 3.4 million people immediately appealed to, you know, explain that, you know, they were unduly removed. And the tragedy is that no safeguards were put in place. The courts ordered an adjudication mechanism which could not be deployed. And at the end of the day, less than 0.05%, less than 2,000 people were actually adjudicated. And among those adjudicated, about 98% were recognized to have been unduly removed. Now the suspicion raises when we realize that the special revision was done with more zeal in areas which were more dominated by the Trinamool, by Mamata Banerjee's party, and that the exercise in itself disfavored specific categories of voters, including Muslims, including urban voters, but including also migrant voters, people who were simply absent, you know, from their homes. And so on the one hand, there is no incontrovertible evidence that the Election Commission wished to create an electoral advantage for the BJP. At the end of the day, it ended up creating an electoral advantage that is undeniable. And in that sense, it has completely vitiated the electoral process.
0: Arfa, last month you traveled to West Bengal to meet people who've been disenfranchised. You wrote on social media, quote, "The Election Commission of India has failed the constitution and the poorest of Bengal. I've covered wars, communal violence, and mass movements. I've never seen anything like this before," you said. Tell us about where you went, who you met, and what you found, and put it in a global context for people who aren't familiar even with the geography of India, the significance of Bengal and West Bengal.
4: Yeah. Thank you, Amy. I mean, the whole idea, the basic principle of democracy is that the people actually elect their leaders and their government. But I think for the first time, because of this, special revision of the voters' role, we are witnessing that the government or the friends of the government, which is the Election Commission of India, is actually allowing the government to select the people who will be allowed to vote. So this is a direct attack on the very idea of democracy. And if you would ask me, when I went to, the districts of Murshidabad, which is one of the bordering districts with Bangladesh, so there are three Muslim majority districts, Murshidabad, Malda, and, Dinajpur, I was fortunate to go to one of these districts. And, to my surprise, I was thinking that I was going to cover the elections, and I was generally thinking to, also ask about SIR. So when I reached this particular village in Murshidabad, it's called Shamshir Ganj. The majority of the people who were gathered to meet me, as a reporter, was the Muslims. So initially there were like some 50 people, and then they, there were 100 people, and then there were few hundred people. And believe you me, then there were a couple of thousand people who wanted me to listen to their stories. And Amy, as I had said in my tweet that I have covered communal violence and war, but I felt for the first time that my journalism was not enough. Me as a reporter with one camera person and with one mic, we were not enough to cover the scale of the tragedy that was unfolding before my eyes. And there were hundreds of people who were screaming and shouting, and these helpless people, the poorest of Indians, they came with their families, with their small children. Some people actually brought their elderly parents and grandparents in their laps, carrying them to me, saying that, "Look at my grandparent. He is an 80-year-old man, and he actually was born before the state of India was born in 1947. So this is the scale of tragedy, that there were so many people who wanted to get heard, and they were the victims of not the, the state police. They were not the victims of, let's say, the state. There were no Hindu Muslim riots. There was no external force that had invaded the district. Of all the people, of all the institutions, it was the Election Commission of India which refused to listen to these people. And now we have the data that 98% of the people who in Shamshirganj area where I had visited, these names were deleted. So 98% of those people who were trying to talk to me so that they could be heard. And, it all unfolded in so many different ways, because there were people who were also scared of me. They thought of me, this woman who's come from Delhi, maybe she is a representative of the Election Commission. Is she here to arrest us? Will she send us to the detention centers? So what I'm trying to say here is that there was not enough knowledge, not enough information, not enough communication from the Election Commission, from the state, you know, agencies who were able to tell people that they were trying to do this for their betterment. And sadly, now I'm telling you that 98% of those people, their names have been deleted. They have not been allowed to vote. So this is a kind of a really a great tragedy that unfolded before me. And I'm very, in a sense, I would say that elections in India are no more the same. There are many opposition leaders who are now saying whether it's actually kind of, we should be fighting the Election Commission or the BJP or the state machinery. So it's the whole state machinery versus the opposition in India.
1: Could you comment on that? I mean, the fact that the BJP has won, irrespective of the irregularities that have occurred as a result of what the Election Commission did, the election results do tend to point to growing support for the BJP in states which have traditionally been opposed to this Hindu nationalist ethos. What do you think accounts for the increasing support of the BJP, and what do you think this means for the future of subsequent Indian elections?
4: I think it just means that now we have come to a point. Are you asking me?
1: I was actually asking Gilles. Gilles, if you could go ahead.
5: Okay. Yes, yes. So, I mean, the BJP is a party that disposes of considerable resources and organizational power to lead a mobilization campaign on a permanent basis. And so if you look at Bengal, for example, they have been on the ground mobilizing alongside, you know, communal lines for the past 10 years. And so it's not entirely surprising that these, you know, efforts would pay off in the long run. The fact also that the traditional opposition in West Bengal, the Congress, the Communists, have utterly collapsed, created a space where the BJP could occupy, becoming the number two party for more than 10 years. And so and so, you know, it's, you know, long term efforts, you know, sort of pay in the long run. But also and to provide another dimension on this special, you know, revision exercise, it had of course a direct effect of deleting millions of voters, but it also had an indirect powerful effect of providing institutional validation of the BJP's claim that most Muslim voters are actually doubtful citizens. There have been a number of policies implemented, notably in Assam and other parts of the country, that sort of sought to identify and uproot, you know, illegal migrants, and creating a confusion between a category of illegal migrant and India's minority. It is easy for the BJP to claim that most Muslims in West Bengal are illegals from Bangladesh. And what is particularly distressing and concerning is to see the Election Commission providing backing to that notion by targeting Muslim voters more than others. In the state of Assam, which the BJP retained, the domination of the BJP is also based on extremely intense communal polarization. There you did not have a special intensive revision like you had in Bengal, but in 2023 there was a delimitation exercise that basically concentrated about 34% of the population that is Muslim in less than 20% of the seats. And there you saw again the Election Commission leading that exercise when it actually didn't have the mandate to do so. And again, the institution that is supposed to be the impartial arbiter interferes in the electoral process, vitiates it, and creates an electoral advantage by pitting Hindu voters against Muslim voters.
0: Gilles Vernier, we want to thank you so much for being with us, political scientist focusing on Indian electoral politics and history, teaches at Sciences Po in Paris, speaking to us, though, from San Francisco. And Arthur Hanum Shravani, award-winning Indian journalist, senior editor at The Wire, leading independent digital news website. Coming up, voting rights under attack here at home. Republican lawmakers in southern states are racing to redraw congressional maps after the Supreme Court guts the Voting Rights Act back in 20 seconds.

0: freedom ring.
1: Let freedom ring. Tom Morello. This is Democracy Now!, democracynow.org, The War and Peace Report. I'm Amy Goodman with Nermeen Sheikh.
2: We end today's show with a look at voting rights right here in the United States. The Supreme Court's gutting of the Voting Rights Act has led to a scramble by southern states to gerrymander congressional districts before the November midterms. Last week's Supreme Court ruling makes it harder for minorities to challenge electoral maps as racially discriminatory under the Voting Rights Act. On Monday, Florida Governor Ron DeSantis signed a new gerrymandered congressional district map into law, posting on the social media platform X, quote, signed, sealed, and delivered. And on Wednesday, the Alabama House voted to approve a plan that would change the congressional district map during an active election, even though some votes in the May 19th primary have already been cast.
1: But in states across the South, civil rights activists are also pushing back. In Tennessee, hundreds of protesters marched to the state capitol in Nashville Wednesday as lawmakers unveiled a gerrymandered congressional map that could see Republicans take control of all nine of Tennessee's U.S. House seats. The General Assembly is expected to vote on the new map as soon as today. For more, we're joined in New York by Ari Berman, national voting rights correspondent. Mother Jones, his latest book, Minority Rule, the right-wing attack on the will of the people and the fight to resist it. Can you talk about all of these developments? Start in Nashville, where we're just listening to these hundreds of protesters.
3: Good morning, Amy. So in the wake of the Supreme Court's effective destruction of the Voting Rights Act, we are seeing southern states all across the South redraw their voting maps. This could lead to the largest drop in black representation since the Jim Crow era, and it is happening with alarming speed, beginning today in Tennessee, where they are set to pass a 9-0 map that splits the city of Memphis, which is 63% black, into three different congressional districts to dilute black voting power. Memphis has had its own congressional district since 1923, and it's now going to be split apart in three different districts. Nashville is going to be split into five different districts, and this is very symbolic. This was the place where Martin Luther King was assassinated. This is where he led the Poor People's Campaign, and it's indicative of what's happening across the country, which is the ink is barely dry on the destruction of the Voting Rights Act. And all across the South, from Tennessee to Alabama to Louisiana to Mississippi, they are drawing districts to specifically eliminate seats where voters of color can elect their candidates of choice. So this is a really far-flung fire for American democracy.
2: And Ari, if you could also talk about what's happening specifically in Mississippi, which has the highest black population of any state.
3: Yeah, they're going to hold a special legislative session very soon that could eliminate the state's lone black member of Congress. That means you could have a state that is 40% black, the largest black population in America, that has no black representative. This is a state that before the Voting Rights Act, only 6% of black Americans were registered to vote. So the Voting Rights Act transformed Mississippi just like it transformed the South. This is a place where Medgar Evers was murdered fighting for voting rights, where Goodman, Cheney, and Schwerner were murdered fighting for voting rights. There is a very long and ugly history of violence, discrimination, and racism in Mississippi and across the South. And the fear is that Jim Crow is now coming back in a different form. We're returning to the days of literacy tests and poll taxes, not through those devices, but through specifically trying to eliminate black office holders. And Southern legislators are very clear they are going to do this. They feel unshackled by the Supreme Court ruling. They are being pressured by President Trump to do it. And they feel like all the guardrails are off right now.
2: And why is it happening, especially in the South? And what impact do you fear this might have on the midterms?
3: It's happening in the South because that's where the largest concentration of majority black districts are. That's where the largest population of black Americans are. And it's also where voting is the most racially polarized, right? Mm-hmm. That black people in the South tend to vote for Democrats. So if you want to get rid of Democratic districts in the South, you target black voters. And they, unfortunately, are now collateral damage in Trump's gerrymandering arms race. What this could mean is that Republicans may be able to pick up 4 to 6 extra seats for the midterms just based on targeting these majority black districts in the South. That may not make it impossible for Democrats to take back the South, but it's going to make it more difficult. But I think this goes beyond just the 2026 elections. You're talking about dismantling districts that have existed for decades, that black voters fought so hard to get these districts, to get representation in the first place. That's what the Voting Rights Act was all about, equal citizenship. And just a matter of days, advances of decades are being wiped out.
1: And what about Florida, where you have the Florida governor DeSantis signing a new gerrymandered congressional district map into law, posting on social media, signed, sealed, and delivered in this last minute we have, Ari, and overall, where you see this all headed?
3: Well, Florida passed a map that would give Republicans 4 new seats. It was very aggressive. DeSantis was basically claiming that he knew what the Supreme Court was going to do, and he felt like it gave him a green light. And this is what's happening. We are in now a perennial gerrymandering arms race that's going to lead to more partisanship, more polarization, less competition, all the things that Americans hate the most about the political process. And it's all being driven by the conservative majority on the Supreme Court, which is going to get more and more attention in terms of the need to ultimately reform that court going forward.
1: And the context of the Voting Rights Act finally being gutted?
3: Well, what it means is that the country's most important civil rights law no longer effectively exists. And that's going to have ramifications on American democracy for a very long time. This was the law that made America a multiracial democracy. If the Voting Rights Act no longer exists, multiracial democracy in America will be under threat forever.
1: Ari Berman, national voting rights correspondent for Mother Jones Magazine, thanks so much for joining us. I'm in Austin, Texas's capital right now, but I'm headed to Minneapolis tonight and Friday morning at the Main Cinema for screenings about the new documentary about Democracy Now!, Steal This Story, Please. Then in Chicago at the Music Box Theater on Friday night, Saturday afternoon, and Saturday evening, I'll be joined by Democracy Now!'s Juan Gonzalez and the film's directors, Tia Lesson and Carl Diehl. Then on to Milwaukee at the historic Oriental Theater on Sunday. Back in IFC in New York, I'm Amy Goodman with Nermeen Sheikh.
0: You're tuned to KRCB-FM, Rona Park, KRCG-FM, Windsor, a service of NorCal Public Media. Just in front of 6 o'clock here in Sonoma County, today will be sunny with highs near 77. On this Thursday, the 7th of May, with your North Bay News, I'm Mark Prell. Good morning. Two former police officers in Roner Park were sentenced to federal prison for their scheme of using their power to shake down residents they pulled over and found with cannabis. According to the U.S. Department of Justice, on Wednesday, 43-year-old Brendan J.C. Tatum received 30 months or 2.5 years in prison. 41-year-old Joseph Huffaker received 20 months or just over 1.5 years. Tatum testified against Huffaker at the trial. The years of their malfeasance and its scope prompted a civil grand jury report questioning law enforcement oversight in Roner Park and led to civil lawsuits against the city's Department of Public Safety. Tatum and Huffaker were indicted in 2021 for conspiracy to commit extortion under control of official right. Tatum also faced charges of falsification of records and tax evasion. An intense marine heat wave in the Pacific Ocean that began late last year, stretching from Washington to Mexico, is starving and killing birds on California's coast. The warm water is caused by a ridge of high pressure that is weakening the winds that drive cold water upwelling along the coast. J.D. Bergeron is CEO of the International Bird Rescue based in Fairfield. He says his operation has seen an influx of birds needing help in the Bay Area, especially brown pelicans.
4: Something's not right. Something has changed. For every bird that's made it in, we've had at least one call reporting birds, dead or alive.
0: He says the problem is that warmer temperatures may force small fish to seek deeper and cooler waters, making it harder for birds to find and catch them. So far, his group has treated more than 200 birds. Traffic looking good so far along Highway 101. We have the first hour of Morning Edition ahead for you next on KRCB After Headlines. The time now, 6:01.
5: Live from NPR News in Washington, I'm Korva Coleman. Iran says it's examining a proposal from the Trump administration to end the war. It says it will pass its response to the mediating country, Pakistan. The proposal has not been made public. This comes as the U.S. military disabled an Iranian-flagged oil tanker yesterday. An Air Force jet fired on the tanker's rudder after the U.S. warned it was violating the U.S. blockade on Iranian ports. Big oil companies have been reporting their earnings for the first quarter, and that includes the start of the war. NPR's Camila Domonoske reports major producers have not indicated they plan to boost oil production.
6: Exxon is sticking with its planned production growth. Chevron is keeping output flat in the Permian Basin in the U.S. and not chasing big expansion in Venezuela yet. Here's Chevron CEO Mike Wirth.
7: We could hit the gas and begin to grow it again, but I don't know what the future looks like. For right now, I think it's really steady as she goes.
6: Investors have been pushing companies to return money as dividends rather than sink it into new production. Some smaller independent oil companies are making a different calculation. Diamondback's CEO, in its earnings this week, said, quote, "If this isn't the time to grow now, then I don't know when it is." Camila Domonoske, NPR News.
5: Alabama's legislature is poised to adopt congressional districts that favor Republicans. This is after last week's landmark U.S. Supreme Court ruling that removed race as a consideration for drawing district lines. NPR's Debbie Elliott reports civil rights activists are fighting back.
8: Protesters have descended on the Alabama State House in Montgomery as lawmakers meet in a special session designed to change the state's political power structure.
9: We shall not be moved.
8: Activists refused to move from a state house hallway Wednesday. In a party line vote, the Alabama House approved a plan to use maps drawn in 2023 that were struck down by federal courts for discriminating against black voters. Afterwards, the GOP caucus issued a statement saying they're doing their part to ensure Congress stays red. Debbie Elliott, NPR News, Montgomery.
5: Millions of people with Medicare will soon be able to get popular weight loss drugs for $50 a month. Jackie Fortier with our partner KFF Health News has more.
10: Starting July 1st, GLP-1 medications like Wegovy and Zepbound will be available to some Medicare enrollees for weight loss for the first time. To qualify, people need a doctor's note and Medicare Part D. They also need to be clinically overweight, plus have a condition like heart disease or prediabetes. But there are catches. The $50 copay won't count toward the annual out-of-pocket limit. The pilot also expires in December 2027, with no guarantee that the drugs will be covered under traditional Medicare after it ends.
5: That's Jackie Fortier reporting. You're listening to NPR. About 1,000 structures are damaged after tornadoes tore through southern Mississippi overnight. Authorities say rescuers are searching wreckage to find any trapped people. There are no reports of deaths or serious injuries. There are tornado watches posted across the southeast this morning from Alabama to Georgia and the Florida Panhandle. Russia has fired more than 100 drones at Ukraine as that war continues. NPR's Hanna Palomarenko reports from Kyiv. Ukrainian President Volodymyr Zelensky says Russia continues to violate the ceasefire proposed by Ukraine.
11: Over the past 2 days, the Russian military continued to strike civilian targets in Ukraine, as well as energy and railway infrastructure, killing about 30 civilians and wounding more than 100 others. It launched 102 drones, 92 of which were shot down or jammed by air defense forces. According to the latest report from the Ukrainian Ministry of Defense, the effectiveness of air defense against drones over the past months has been nearly 90%. The biggest challenge remains repelling ballistic missile strikes. Patriot systems can counter them, but Ukraine lacks missiles for these systems. Hanna Palomarenko, NPR News.
5: Former New York City Republican Mayor Rudy Giuliani has been moved out of intensive care in a Florida hospital. A spokesman for Giuliani says he was recovering from pneumonia and he will stay in the hospital for now. I'm Corva Coleman, NPR News.
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0: 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Traffic nice and smooth right now. No stalls or accidents. No slowing of any kind that I can see along Highway 101. West County and Sonoma Valley also checking in trouble-free.
2: It's Morning Edition from NPR News. I'm Leila Fadel.
15: And I'm Michelle Martin. Good morning. Once again, President Trump claims the U.S. is on the cusp of a deal with Iran, assuring the public the Iranians are desperate for a deal.
16: We're doing very well in Iran. It's going very smoothly, and we'll see what happens. They want to make a deal. They want to negotiate.
2: But once again, Iran has yet to sign on to what Trump is selling. There have been days of public declarations about who controls the Strait of Hormuz and who can sail through and what the U.S. is and isn't doing about it. All the while, gas prices in the U.S. remain high, at a national average of more than $4.56 a gallon for regular gas, according to AAA. A year ago, it was $3.15. Some lawmakers are saying enough. Coming up, we'll speak with Representative Chris DeLuzio about a new bill to cut funding for the war. First,
15: here to walk us through this is NPR's national political correspondent, Mara Liasson. Mara, good morning.
17: Good morning.
15: You know, I feel like we've been stuck in this moment for quite some time. Like, what's the latest?
17: You're right. It's like Groundhog Day. Trump keeps on saying we've won the war, but the war never seems to end. He's been consistent. He says over and over again that Iran wants to make a deal and that the operation has been a big success. Here's what he said yesterday.
16: Now we're doing well. Now we have to get what we have to get. If we don't do that, we'll have to go a big step further. But with that being said, they want to make a deal. We've had very good talks over the last 24 hours. And it's very possible that we'll make a deal. Yeah, please.
17: He doesn't sound completely convinced. He also said, quote, we'll see whether or not they can make a deal that's satisfactory to us. So that's where things stand. That's where they've stood for quite a while.
15: But have we seen anything from the other side, from the Iranians, that backs up what President Trump is saying?
17: Not yet. We haven't seen the details of an Iranian proposal. Iran did issue a statement yesterday saying they were reviewing the latest proposal from the United States. And yesterday, when asked by a reporter about why Iran has refused to submit, even though the U.S. has done so much damage to its military, Trump got angry. And here's what he said.
16: You don't know that. You don't know what's going on behind
18: U.S. ships a few days ago.
16: Yeah, no, a few days ago. It's a long time ago. Yeah. In the world of war, a few days ago. No, they want to make a deal badly. And we'll see if we get there. If we get there, they can't have nuclear weapons.
17: He also said, quote, it would take them 20 years to rebuild if the U.S. left now.
15: Okay, so why not leave now?
17: One reason could be that not all of the U.S. objectives have been met. Iran has not agreed yet to open the Strait of Hormuz. They have not agreed to stop enriching uranium or give up their stockpile of enriched uranium. And they haven't agreed with Trump's demand to never have a nuclear weapon.
15: So given what we've heard, these threats, these declarations that seem to come and go, that don't seem to come through fruition, is the president in danger of getting tuned out?
17: Well, that's another good question, and that could be the conclusion that many of our allies and enemies may be drawing, that Trump is making it up as he goes along. We've heard public comments to that effect from leaders in Europe. German Chancellor Friedrich Merz infuriated Trump when he said last week that the U.S. has no strategy in Iran. And of course, at home, the Iran war is a big political problem for the president and his party. Gas prices, as you said, are still over $4 a gallon. The latest NPR PBS News Marist poll found that President Trump is less popular than he's ever been. He's at 37% approval. But Trump said yesterday that paying more for gas at the pump was worth it to keep Iran from getting a nuclear weapon. But of course, Trump himself is not up for election in November. Republicans are, and many of them would like this war to end quickly.
15: That is NPR national political correspondent Mara Lyson. Mara, thank you.
17: You're welcome.
18: Democratic Congressman Chris DeLuzio of Pennsylvania joins me now. He's an Iraq War veteran who co-chairs the Democratic Veterans Caucus and sits on the House Armed Services Committee. Congressman, good morning, and thank you for being on the program.
19: Good morning. Thanks for having me on.
18: So I want to start with new reporting from the Washington Post that Iranian strikes have actually caused more severe damage on U.S. military bases in the Middle East than the Trump administration has disclosed. Their reporting, which NPR has not independently confirmed, found bombed out infrastructure and equipment. And as I mentioned, you sit on the House Armed Services Committee. So has the administration informed you of the extent of this damage?
19: The simple answer is they haven't. You know, we heard when Pete Hegseth testified in front of us just last week for the very first time any estimate of the cost of this war. They said $25 billion, which is a lot of money. In fact, most experts think they underestimated by a lot. And they didn't get into details, but this new reporting, it tells me the damage is much, much worse on top of the operational costs. And those are billions and billions of dollars that this president is spending in a war that the American people and the Congress never authorized. Let's spend money at home, healthcare, childcare, you name it. These are the kinds of choices we should be making. I just disagree. I think the American people disagree with what this president is doing.
18: Now, let's stick to the funding of this war, the question of funding. You're among 18 Democrats in Congress backing new legislation called the No Funds for Iran War Act. What would this bill do if passed?
19: The bill's very straightforward. It would say that there can be no money spent, no public money spent on this Iran war unless the Congress declares war or authorizes the use of military force. And I'm sure your listeners know the Congress hasn't done either of those things. And we're just laying down a very clear marker. We're not going to pay for this war. We're not going to spend billions of dollars for this war unless you come to the Congress and the Congress says yes. And I think at this point, the Congress wouldn't do that. I think Democrats have largely been together to say, let's spend money here at home. Let's have some Republicans join us and put a stop to this.
18: Now, past efforts to stop funding for the war have all failed. Do you think this one has a better chance of passing? And if you do, why?
19: Well, I think as more and more information comes out, like the reporting you just talked about the extent of the damage, and you see that alongside the massive economic costs we're paying right at home. Talk to my constituents in Pennsylvania when they fill up their tanks, they're seeing it. You talk to any business that's reliant on diesel or the inputs of any kind of oil cost, they're getting pounded too. And so I think those two things put a lot of pressure on this president who started this war recklessly. And I think there's a growing recognition. We put a stop to this war, bring our troops home. Let's focus on investing right here in this country. That's what folks, I think, want us to do.
18: When you say there's a growing recognition, are you saying your Republican colleagues are coming on board?
19: Well, we'll see. I mean, I think they don't want to get their butts kicked come November, but that's where things are pointing because they've caused massive economic devastation here at home, a huge economic hit. And it's not some academic thing. The American people understand that the president's war in Iran has raised costs for people at home. It's as simple as that. And if the Republicans are smart, they'd grow a little bit of courage and stand up to this president and stand up for their constituents and join us to put a stop to this war.
18: If this were to pass, I mean, you're a veteran. If this were to pass, what would it mean for service personnel who are serving hazardous tours overseas, if the funding just stops?
19: Well, I think there's something that's pretty central here. You know, I served in uniform in the Middle East. I'm a veteran of the war in Iraq. Folks who sign up to serve, that's an act of patriotism. And you don't squander that patriotism by asking them to risk their lives needlessly. And I think this war is a war we don't need to fight. I think it signals the American people respect their service, and we're not going to ask them to risk their lives for something that we don't have to be asking them to fight for. That's what this war is, I think, to the American people and to me, and it signals pretty strongly that we're going to support our troops by bringing them home and not risking their lives needlessly.
18: If the bill doesn't pass, what other options are you and other Democrats prepared to explore to stop this war that you're against?
19: We will continue to push war powers resolutions, which have been close in the House and pretty close in the Senate, to put a stop to the war and tell the president that Congress is urging and demanding that the war end. And we'll continue to find ways, if need be, on the spending side. You know, the Congress does control the power of the purse. The Defense Department came in front of us last week asking for more than $1 trillion new dollars of defense spending while telling us that they're asking the American people to spend on top of that in a supplemental request for Donald Trump's Iran war. So we will continue to find

0: about his former neighbor and sometime business associate during a closed-door hearing at the House Oversight Committee. NPR correspondent Vanessa Romo has more.
1: The committee spent roughly 4 hours questioning Lutnick, the billionaire-turned-Trump appointee who's given conflicting statements about the duration and nature of his connection to Epstein. So far, the Commerce Secretary has portrayed Epstein as a distant acquaintance, calling him disgusting. In an interview on the New York Post's Pod Force One podcast last year, Lutnick claimed to have cut ties with Epstein in 2005. After that, he said,
2: "So I was never in the room with him socially, for business, or even philanthropy."
1: But the Justice Department's Epstein files tell a different story. In 2012, the two entered into business together, and Lutnick and his family attended lunch on Epstein's infamous island the same year. The files also show Lutnick and Epstein's assistant were in contact as recently as 2018. Lutnick has not been accused of any wrongdoing. Representative James Comer, who chairs the Oversight Committee, stepped out of the proceedings to tell reporters that Lutnick was forthcoming about his previously inaccurate timeline.
3: "There's only so many questions you can ask a man that had three interactions with Epstein over his entire life."
1: But Comer added,
3: "If we find that there were any misstatements by Lutnick, it's a felony to lie to Congress, and he'll be held accountable."
1: Committee Democrats cast the secretary's testimony as evasive. Here's California Democrat Representative Ro Khanna.
4: "It was just contortions and lies and no acknowledgement that he misled the American public."
1: James Marsh, an attorney representing Epstein victims, said in a statement that so far, proceedings and depositions have failed to name perpetrators of Epstein's network. Next up before the committee, billionaire Bill Gates and former U.S. Attorney General Pam Bondi, who's facing criticism over her handling of the files. Vanessa Romo, NPR News.

0: You're listening to Morning Edition on Sonoma County's NPR station, KRCP. Traffic's looking good so far. The forecast holds the promise of sunshine, mid to upper 70s inland, 50s to low 60s along the coast. Right now, it is 53 near downtown Santa Rosa. Thanks for joining me. Still ahead, a new study that finds a mega tsunami in Alaska pushed water more than 1,500 feet up the sides of a fjord near Juneau. You'll hear why researchers say more monitoring is needed to prevent future catastrophes. That's in 2 minutes on Morning Edition. But first, state energy commissioners told a state assembly committee that California is not headed for an immediate fuel shortfall amidst the Iran war. But Sarah Hosseini reports consumers might still feel the pinch.
1: Energy Commission Vice Chair Siv Gunda said the state is trying to stay nimble in the face of global uncertainties. He says importing fuel from places like Brazil and offering more money for Asian fuel provides about 6 more weeks of supplies.
2: The pricing will move molecules towards California, but it will come at a price. And that's something that we need to closely watch.
1: The Commission's Division of Petroleum Market Oversight says it's also taken steps to deal with retailers that are overcharging consumers at the pump.
0: And that's Sarah Hosseini reporting. Remote work has drastically changed California's workforce. That's according to a new report by the Legislative Analyst's Office out Wednesday. Researchers say remote work has leveled off in the years following the pandemic, which indicates it's likely here to stay. Analyst Chaz Alamo also says remote work could also mean more challenges for workers looking for employment in California.
3: For many workers who are Californians or longtime Californians, they might now be competing against a national labor market pool of other candidates in other states for a remote position with a California employer. And that's going to be new competition for many workers.
0: Alamo also says remote jobs are growing more slowly in California in comparison to other states. Well, nothing slow about your morning commute as of yet. Still moving at the limit along southbound 101 through Marin right now. Your next traffic and weather update now just 8 minutes away. KRCB News Time, 621.
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1: This is Morning Edition from NPR News. I'm Michelle Martin.
2: And I'm Leila Fadel. A new study into a giant tsunami last year in Alaska shows it could have easily killed lots of people. Researchers say the massive wave near Juneau was triggered by a landslide and swept an area frequently visited by boats and cruise ships carrying thousands of passengers. NPR's Rebecca Hersher reports.
3: The tsunami happened in a picturesque fjord called Tracy Arm last August at 5:30 a.m.
4: The fact that it took place at 5:30 in the morning was really just unimaginably lucky.
3: Jacqueline Kaplan Auerbach is a seismologist and one of the authors of the new study, which was published in the journal Science.
4: Had this happened several hours later, it's far more likely there would have been boats in the area when that huge tsunami came down.
3: And if boats had been in the fjord, it could have been deadly, the new study finds. Scientists reconstructed what happened. There's a glacier at the end of the fjord, and they found that a massive landslide next to it triggered the tsunami. The tsunami sent water more than 1,500 feet up the steep sides of the fjord. The water was carrying chunks of ice, trees, and other debris.
4: It's really scary to imagine it.
3: Such landslides near glaciers are getting more likely because climate change is causing glaciers to melt, which makes the areas around them less stable. In fact, some communities in Iceland and Greenland have already been forced to move because of the threat posed by tsunamis that are touched off by landslides. Kaplan Auerbach says last summer's tsunami near Juneau is a wake-up call about the risks for Alaska.
4: Nobody had eyes on this area as a place where we expected failure. And there are undoubtedly many places like this.
3: Studying last summer's tsunami could also help scientists predict when and where such tsunamis will happen in the future. Because in retrospect, there were some signs that the landslide was about to happen.
4: There were tiny, tiny, tiny earthquakes that were probably the first sign that that area was going to fail.
3: But she says a lot more research is needed to measure and understand such earthquakes. Rebecca Hersher, NPR News.
1: 3 months after federal agents overwhelmed the Minneapolis metro area, the scars remain. During the Trump administration's largest immigration enforcement operation so far, more than 4,000 immigrants were arrested. Two U.S. citizens were shot and killed by federal agents. Eviction filings in Minneapolis are up nearly 60%. Families have lost breadwinners to detention and deportation, and businesses are struggling. NPR's Sergio Martinez Beltran reports.
5: On the afternoon of January 13th, Y was headed home from one of her two jobs as a seamstress. Life was going well and the prospects were bright. She had recently bought a house and hoped to send her daughter to college. But in an instant, just a few blocks away from her home, everything changed. Y says she was surrounded by federal immigration agents while driving home from work. They pulled her over and detained her. She asked NPR to identify her by her middle initial because she worries speaking out will affect her ongoing immigration case. She was detained at the height of Operation Metro Search, when streets were empty and masked ICE agents would drive around the city in unmarked cars, arresting black and brown people seemingly at random. Y spent a month in detention. She was shuffled across ICE facilities in Minnesota and Texas. She was eventually released in a small Texas town she'd never been to. Her daughter bought her a bus ticket back to Minneapolis. Y now owes friends and family more than $13,000 after they pulled her money to help pay for her bond, her mortgage, and her utilities. Y says before the search, she barely had any debt. But now, things are bad. It was hard to come out of detention and return home to so much debt, she says. Now, with no weekly paycheck and with mounting legal fees, she wonders how she'll survive and whether she'll be able to send her 18-year-old daughter to college. The daughter wants to be a veterinarian. I've been asking people for money. This is worse than crossing the border, she says. Her story is typical of many immigrants we talk to who say their lives continue to be upended in the aftermath of Operation Metro Surge. Together, their stories map what the crackdown left behind. Shuttered restaurants, households rationing groceries, mounting debt, mental health woes, and for some, a serious reckoning with whether to leave the United States to return to their home countries. That's the case of Pablo Alcaraz and Maria Peñalosa.
6: Bueno, yo aquí en Minnesota llevo 25 años.
5: Peñalosa says she's lived in Minnesota for 25 years, while Alcaraz has been here for 20. Their whole life, the couple had worked towards one dream, to open a Mexican restaurant. But now, the nonstop hum of the industrial fridge inside their cluttered trailer is a reminder of what could have been.
6: Y se me hace tan injusto que el trabajo de 20, 25 años en meses no los hayan tirado.
5: It's so unfair that in a few months, the government has ended the work of 20 years, Peñalosa says. They ended our dreams. Their two-year-old restaurant went out of business as a direct impact of the ICE search. Before the crackdown, the couple said they take home a monthly profit of $15,000. During the search, there were days no one showed up and they made nothing. Now they are mostly living off the unused frozen meat and other supplies from the restaurant.
7: Pero una vez que se acabe, ahí van a venir los problemas.
5: Alcaraz, the dad, believes they only have enough food to last another month. That's when the problems will start, he says. His wife says she worries about her husband's mental health. Alcaraz acknowledges he's desperate and doesn't know what he'll do next.
7: ¿Cómo voy a salir adelante? Prácticamente estoy muerto.
5: How am I going to move forward? I'm practically dead, he says. The family says if they can't sell the restaurant's industrial fridge, they won't be able to pay for other things, like for the lot where their trailer is. They say they might have to go back to Mexico after more than two decades in Minnesota. Sergio Martinez Beltran, NPR News, Minneapolis.
8: 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Good morning. Let's do a check on traffic and weather now as we look to the roads. Not much happening. It's still an easy go along Highway 101 through Sonoma and Marin counties right now. Your West County and Sonoma Valley travels also trouble-free. We do have some widespread fog across the valleys. This is going to be followed by widespread sunshine today. Highs near 77, a few low 80s to the north. Partly cloudy tonight. We'll see lows around 47. Then tomorrow, partly to mostly sunny with more low 80s popping up. And we heat things up through the weekend and into early next week as well. Partly sunny at the coast today. Look for 50s to low 60s with west-northwest winds 7 to 14 miles per hour, occasionally gusting to 24. Some of those daytime highs today, looking at Doran Beach Campground reaching 58 today, 54 for Goat Rock State Beach. Elsewhere, Cloverdale climbing to 81 today, Hillsburg and Windsor 80, Sonoma 76, we have Forestville and Fountain Grove 75, Guerneville 74, Monterio, Pengrove, and Cotati reaching 73, Occidental 70, and 77 expected for Santa Rosa, where it is 53 near the downtown.
9: Live from NPR News in Washington, I'm Dave Mattingly. Iran says it's still reviewing the latest U.S. proposal to end the war. President Trump insists Iran wants to make a deal. Pakistan continues to act as a mediator. Its foreign ministry says it's hopeful. A new poll shows Americans believe many members of Congress are too old. NPR's Elena Moore reports on the latest findings from NPR, PBS News, and Marist.
10: The poll looked at support for maximum age limits and term limits for members of Congress, and it found that the vast majority of Americans, 8 in 10, support both. It's also got bipartisan backing. 78% of Democrats and 83% of Republicans like the idea of age caps, and similar amounts support term limits. 18-year-old Michael Hatch of Eudora, Kansas, feels that way about leaders in Washington.
11: They just might be out of touch. You got 70, 80-year-olds in Congress running the country. It's not representing people like me.
10: But support for age and term limits goes past young folks. The generation with the most support, Gen X, folks in their late 40s to early 60s. Elena Moore, NPR News.
9: Authorities in Mississippi are reporting widespread damage and more than a dozen injuries from strong storms that spawned multiple tornadoes last night. Hundreds of homes, businesses, and other buildings were damaged or destroyed. This is NPR News from Washington. Officials in northern Arizona say a woman in her 40s died this week while taking part in a 250-mile ultramarathon race. Organizers and local law enforcement say the runner experienced a medical emergency and collapsed at a trailhead south of Prescott. The Trump administration is shelving three studies that examine vaccines to protect against COVID-19 and shingles. Here's NPR's Rob Stein.
12: In an email to NPR, a spokesman for the Health and Human Services Department confirmed reports in the New York Times and Washington Post that plans to release the three studies have been dropped. The spokesman, Andrew Nixon, says officials stopped plans to publish two Food and Drug Administration studies examining the safety of COVID-19 vaccines because the conclusions that they're safe, quote, were not supported by the underlying data, and blocked the shingles vaccine study because it, quote, fell outside the agency's purview. Critics disagree and say these moves are the latest administration actions that weaken public trust in vaccines. Rob Stein, NPR News.
9: The Labor Department says new claims for unemployment benefits in the U.S. rose last week by 10,000. Still, analysts say the overall number remains at historically low levels. Tomorrow, the government reports on unemployment for April. I'm Dave Mattingly in Washington.
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1: 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I'm Michelle Martin.
2: And I'm Leila Faldin. Alabama's legislature is about to approve congressional districts that favor Republicans. It's one of the first southern states to rush to change congressional maps after last week's Supreme Court ruling that removed race as a consideration for drawing district lines. Civil rights activists are fighting back, as NPR's Debbie Elliott reports.
14: Protesters have descended on the Alabama State House in Montgomery this week as lawmakers meet in a special session designed to change the state's political power structure.
15: Now let's go. I ain't gonna let nobody turn me around, turn me around, turn me around.
14: Activists are organizing across the region to fight the redistricting frenzy after the Supreme Court stripped a key voting rights protection. Shayla Mitchell is with the Alabama Election Protection Coalition.
16: We are seeing a movement across the Deep South, a coordinated effort to push anti-blackness and white supremacy through the redistricting of maps. Redistricting is not new. It has been happening since the beginning of democracy, but now they're making an effort to totally erase the voices of black and brown communities.
14: Inside, the Alabama House debated a bill to use maps drawn in 2023 that were struck down by federal courts for discriminating against black voters. A three-judge panel imposed a new map that resulted in the state getting a second black Democrat in Congress out of seven seats. Republican State Representative Chris Pringle is sponsoring the legislation that reverts to the old map. During the debate, he said it would give the GOP an advantage.
17: I believe if the Republicans run quality candidates and turn out, that it's the opportunity for the Republicans to win all seven districts if they run good candidates.
14: Pringle rejected Democratic Representative Kenyatta Hassel's argument that the goal is to unconstitutionally disenfranchise black voters.
17: The blacks still have the right to vote. We're not infringing on the right for them to go in the voting place and cast the ballot.
18: But you're diluting, you will be diluting that vote.
17: Well, they still have the right to vote. They're still able to go vote. We're not taking
18: it. But it's unconstitutional to dilute that vote, right?
17: We're not infringing on their right to go to the polls and vote.
14: Other than Pringle, no Republicans defended the bill, which passed the House on a party-line vote. Afterwards, the GOP caucus issued a statement saying, quote, Alabama House Republicans are doing our part to ensure Congress stays red. The legislation is now before the Alabama Senate, where activists protested near the chamber and refused orders from security to move.
19: Okay, no, please, no, no, no, no. Please, if you all would, go to the same, sir.
20: Right, yes, no. We shall not be moved.
14: Organizer Eric Hall with the Birmingham chapter of Black Lives Matter says a new generation is prepared to step up.
21: We will not go back to a place where our lives were not valued, to a place where our voting rights were not respected. And so we're here to send a strong message and say that we are not going back.
14: Mildred Mitchell Bennett was a foot soldier in Birmingham during the civil rights movement in the 1960s. She says what they gained back then is under attack now.
22: I'm tired, and I will not go back. I've fought the fight, marching. I'm not going back.
14: Tornado warnings and flooding in the state house cut debate short Wednesday night, but the Republican supermajority in the Alabama legislature has the votes to push through their congressional plan by Friday. Debbie Elliott, NPR News, Montgomery.
23: Working for a political campaign is in some ways a bet on that candidate. If the politician wins, it's good for staffers' careers. But some campaign workers are making actual bets on their candidates in prediction markets using private internal information to make money. NPR's Luke Garrett is with us now with his exclusive reporting. Good morning, Luke.
24: Good morning.
23: So what's happening here?
24: Campaign staffers are gaming prediction markets like Polymarket and Predictit to make money. These prediction markets host event contracts on elections where you can buy and sell odds on who will win. These odds often swing up and down throughout a campaign, and these, you know, staffers are taking advantage of that and making thousands by making well-timed bets using that insider information. Now, this is according to two staffers from separate campaigns, both asked to be anonymous for fear of losing their jobs and legal liability.
23: Well, say more about how they're actually working this. Like, how are they using information to make money?
24: Right. So here's an example. One campaign staffer said they got a tip about an outside poll. Now, this poll had their candidate up by a lot. And this staffer knew once it was released, the poll would really jack up the price of their candidate winning on the prediction markets.
23: So in essence, they bought low before that information became public.
24: Exactly. The staffer said they and their colleagues used their insider information to give them an edge. So shortly before the poll was released, they all bought event contracts for their candidate. And once the value of that contract went up, the staffer sold them and made, quote, thousands. The staffer said it would have been, quote, foolish of them, you know, not to bet on their own candidate. Now, I confirmed this by checking it against prediction market data, and it did check out. But the story doesn't end there. The staffer then used these winnings to bet again in another prediction market. And Michelle, this one source wasn't the only person on a campaign who said prediction market bets were common. The other staffer I spoke with said they knew people who made up to $5,000 on prediction markets using campaign data to win. That person described prediction markets like the, quote, Wild West for campaign staffers.
23: So, Luke, you know I'm going to ask, is this legal?
24: The Commodities Futures Trading Commission, you know, regulates prediction markets. I spoke to Jeff LaRich. He's a former CFTC trial lawyer who used to prosecute insider trading cases.
25: It is illegal. It's illegal or a violation of the Commodity Exchange Act if you have material non-public information and you have a duty not to use that.
24: Legality aside, former CFTC officials also told me the commission simply isn't equipped to investigate and enforce these rules.
23: Is there any chance that Congress will step in here?
24: Well, Washington has started paying attention to prediction markets. Just last week, the Senate changed its internal rules, banning senators and staff from betting on prediction markets. And in April, the White House issued a staff-wide memo, you know, warning employees not to place bets on prediction markets. But none of these efforts apply to campaign staffers. Some campaigns are starting to ban staff from using these markets preemptively, but it's a patchwork and piecemeal effort at best. And Michelle, this year is an election year where candidates are winning and losing races that decide who, you know, wins elections, but also who makes money on these prediction markets.
23: That is NPR's Luke Garrett with his exclusive reporting. Luke, thank you.
24: Thank you.
23: Tomorrow on Morning Edition, Democrats are talking about sending a dual message in a single bill. Raise taxes on the rich while also cutting taxes for the working class. Our colleagues at the Indicator from Planet Money evaluate a new proposal. 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
2: 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Good morning. Much more ahead on Morning Edition. First, traffic still nice and quiet for now. Today's forecast, sunshine with 70s to low 80s inland, 50s to low 60s along the coast. Right now, we're looking at 53 degrees outside our studios in Roanoke Park. Thanks for joining me. As part of our ongoing coverage for the June 2nd primary election, we're bringing you interviews with the candidates on your local ballot. Proposition 50's redistricting is grouping new counties and communities into California's 2nd Congressional District. It's made for a crowded ballot of candidates for the district, which now includes Modoc and Marin, Redding, and Point Reyes. San Rafael Democrat Jared Huffman has represented Marin County and the state's North Coast in Congress since 2013. KRCB's Noah Abrams speaks with one of the challengers for the seat, themselves a recognizable name from Marin.
3: Nicolette Hahn Nyman is a rancher, attorney, and author who lives in West Marin.
4: Yeah, I kind of jokingly say I got into the ranching profession in, you know, the oldest way. Marrying in is kind of the oldest way of getting into it, and that's my way.
3: Hahn Nyman's husband, Bill Nyman, founded the well-known Nyman Ranch Meat Company and later BN Ranch in Bolinas. Nicolette Hahn Nyman practiced as an attorney at the environmental law firm Waterkeeper Alliance, formerly headed by the current United States Health and Human Services Secretary Robert F. Kennedy Jr.
4: I've been on the school board of the Bolinas-Stinson School for the last 5 years, and I've spent a lot of my time working in the community. I've coached Little League and soccer and been very involved in my church for almost 20 years, as well as the work I've done in the schools. And so I've just been working a lot at the community level.
3: Hahn Nyman says she was spurred to run for Congress thanks in part to Proposition 50 and the way it drew more rural and conservative areas into the 2nd Congressional District. Her number one issue?
4: I'm very troubled by the sort of the partisanship and the bickering that's happening at the national level and the way that's distracted the people that are supposed to be representing all of us and our communities. And they're spending their time trying to get attention on social media and trying to get on national news and the cable news shows. And to me, that's what's exactly wrong with politics in our country today.
3: A rancher herself, Hahn Nyman says she also feels the local needs of ranchers and other rural residents were put in the back seat by a focus on national politics in Washington, D.C. Of particular importance to her was the Point Reyes settlement, which ended most of the ranching and dairy operations within the national seashore earlier this year.
4: Because here was a community of multi-generational farmers and ranchers. Some of these families had been there for 7 generations. They're some of the earliest settlers coming to this area from Europe. And so to have a community like that of multi-generational folks that have been working the land and are connected to one another and to the geography is very rare and special.
3: The Nyman family did not agree to exit the park as part of the settlement, and last February, Hahn Nyman and her husband sued the Federal Department of the Interior in an effort to keep other farming, ranching, and dairy operations active within the national seashore. Hahn Nyman says she's not happy to see the Point Reyes ranching families leave the seashore and didn't hold back her criticism of current 2nd District Representative Jared Huffman with the way the settlement ultimately worked out.
4: Our congressman never appreciated that and never understood their importance to the community or to our food system, and didn't care about their life stories and about their connection to our area and our history.
3: Huffman has voiced support for the ranching and dairy operations during his time in Congress, including a 2018 bill which sought to continue federal support for working ranches and dairies. Another major issue and a current political topic, affordability. Hahn Nyman points to economic factors that have stretched thin family budgets and pushed families out of Marin and Northern California as another major issue.
4: I'm originally from Michigan, and I never understood how everything in California could cost so much. I've lived here for 23 years, and I still find it shocking how much housing costs, how much food costs, how much gas costs. I mean, I just heard this morning that gas is over $6 per gallon on average in California, and it's $4.40 for the rest of the country. So we're $2 over the national average. That is not acceptable.
3: She says rural fuel costs are a particular pain point.
4: Diesel fuel is even worse. Many people in the rural areas rely on diesel. So I think everything to do with affordability is really important. And I would also throw health care and health insurance in there as well. My husband and I pay for our own health care premiums, and our premiums have increased by 40% over the last few years.
3: Another important topic for Han Nyman, naturally, is food and agriculture.
4: Of how are we, you know, supporting the people in agriculture, and how are we making food, particularly food that's nutrient rich, like meat, dairy, and eggs? How are we making that more available to people and more affordable?
3: She's the author of multiple food and sustainable agriculture books, including 2014's Defending Beef and The Righteous Pork Chop.
4: What we really need to be doing is rebuilding the fabric of our communities and making sure that we can speak together, we can work together, we can sit down together and figure out how to solve problems.
3: Han Nyman, who is running as an independent, has been endorsed by the Sonoma and Mendocino County Farm Bureaus. Noah Abrams, KRCB, Sonoma County News.
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0: About a year ago, the Devil's Hole pupfish faced catastrophe, its population dropping to only 20 individuals. 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
9: This is a big ride, 30th anniversary ride. We have worked on this ride for 2 years. Are y'all ready?
10: I'm Kyle Petty, ex-NASCAR driver, drove a race car for 30 years, and started a motorcycle ride, raising funds for different children's hospitals all across the country, and that's what keeps this ride going.
9: First, we're going to leave here, go into the racetrack, just one complete lap. We'll go down and pick up 37, and we go over to the next city over, which is Valley Joe. People out here call it Vallejo.
10: When you line up in the parking lot in the morning and 6:30, 7 o'clock with 150 people who have the same mission, who have that mission to raise money and change children's lives, that connects you right off the bat. 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
11: You ready to do this?
12: Yeah.
11: Yeah, we're going to do it for who? The kids. We're doing it for the kids.
8: And that's a postcard from Sonoma.
7: Check out more postcards at krcb.org.
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2: Starting to see a little bit of slowing southbound 101 beginning right around Roland Boulevard. You're back at limit, though, before Lucas Valley. The time now, 6:51.
13: It's Morning Edition from NPR News. I'm Leila Faldin.
14: And I'm Michelle Martin. Good morning. Immigration enforcement normally falls to federal officers, but a program that gives local police the authority to arrest immigrants has grown exponentially. That's after the Trump administration sweetened the deal for departments that help with its immigration crackdown. NPR's Meg Anderson reports the Department of Homeland Security and some states are giving local police a lot of money to sign up.
15: At a press conference this spring, flanked by American flags, Florida Chief Financial Officer Blaze Ingolia had a collection of big checks to give out.
16: Let's start giving the money away.
15: The money was from a pool of $250 million the state created for local police to help ICE. Texas has a similar grant program. One by one, four sheriffs walked over to pose with an oversized novelty check.
16: The first one up, Okaloosa County Sheriff's Office, $103,825.
15: Next up, the Escambia County Sheriff's Office, almost $1 million. Then the Santa Rosa County Sheriff, about $250,000.
16: And Franklin County Sheriff's Office, $48,460.
15: What did they do to get this money? They signed up for a federal program that gives local police the authority to arrest undocumented people in the field. The sheriffs were celebratory. They're getting a lot of money from the state and from the federal government. Nationwide, Homeland Security has promised local police tens of thousands of dollars for new cars and equipment. They've promised to reimburse officers' salaries and benefits, and they've promised bonuses for finding undocumented people, like a bounty hunter system. Forward.us, an advocacy group for immigration reform, estimated that if every police department gets what they've been promised, it could add up to as much as $2 billion in 2026 alone. This federal program has existed for decades, but Noreen Shaw with the ACLU says the money is unprecedented.
12: We've never seen this financial incentive scheme exist in any way with this program. And Congress never intended for ICE to be swooping in to these local jurisdictions and offering them money in exchange to participate.
15: She can see why police might be tempted by the prospect of new equipment, new cars, paid for salaries.
12: Police departments that are strapped for cash, this could be a lifeline for them that appears to be pretty easy.
15: At his confirmation hearing, DHS Secretary Mark Wayne Mullen signaled a broader shift to working more closely with local police.
17: I would love to see ICE become a transport more than the front line. If we can get back into just simply working with law enforcement, there's an approach that can happen, but we got to have partners.
15: DHS declined to give NPR more specifics on the money it has given out. Instead, the agency sent a statement saying the partnerships are critical to having the resources needed to carry out its immigration agenda. Felicity Rose with Forward.us says that lack of transparency is concerning.
18: The normal government process in the United States is that we know where taxpayer money goes because it's really important that it not be wasted. But right now, there is almost no transparency, no checks built in.
15: NPR reached out to dozens of police and sheriff's departments. Most did not respond, but we did speak to law enforcement leaders at six agencies, like Robert Bage. He's the chief of police for the city of Fort Walton Beach in Florida. His department received nearly $500,000 from the federal government and the state for things like a new car, officer bonuses, and new equipment, including an AI software platform.
19: In Florida, we're required to cooperate with immigration officials. So if we can leverage our cooperation and get a greater benefit out of it, we were going to take the greater benefit from leveraging our cooperation.
15: Beige says his officers are not going out of their way to look for undocumented people.
19: A lot of them are on traffic stops. The 287G program now allows us to immediately take that person to custody and transfer them to the county jail where they get picked up by immigration.
15: But immigrant advocates say the traffic stop itself is what they worry about. The ACLU has documented cases it describes as, quote, dragnet immigration enforcement in some cities and counties with these agreements. And there is some evidence of that in the past. Part of the 287G program was discontinued more than a decade ago, in part because of allegations of racial profiling. Now that it's back, immigrant advocates say adding money into the mix raises the risk of those tactics being used again. Meg Anderson, NPR News.
13: NPR is celebrating 250 years since the signing of the Declaration of Independence. We've been exploring culture, history, and objects from those 250 years in our series, America in Pursuit. The founders kicked off a quest for life, liberty, and the pursuit of happiness. NPR's Jennifer Ludden reports on another quest, to boldly go where no one has gone before.
20: Generations of Americans will recognize this.
21: Space, the final frontier.
20: The opening to Star Trek as the USS Enterprise glides through the universe. Today, you can see that original starship from 1966 in the lobby of the Smithsonian's National Air and Space Museum. Light gray saucer with two engines, 11 feet long.
22: Mostly made of wood, actually painted.
20: But only decorated on the one side that ever faced the camera, says curator Margaret Weidekamp. Upstairs in her office, she explains that after the UFOs and pointy rockets that came before, this design was revolutionary.
3: Immediately you can see this is a populated ship for long-term space flight with a very large crew.
20: Weidekamp says Star Trek evoked Americans' sense of themselves as frontiersmen, and it spoke to the civil rights and women's movements roiling the country.
3: This was a show that imagined an integrated crew of men and women of different races and even a half alien going out and exploring the universe together.
20: This science fiction had real-world influence. African-American actress Nichelle Nichols, who played Lieutenant Uhura, had decided to leave the show for Broadway until a fan, Dr. Martin Luther King Jr., told her his family loved watching Star Trek for its groundbreaking diversity.
3: And he said, who knows how long it'll be before that door opens again if you allow it to close.
20: The first African-American woman to go into space, Mae Jemison, said the show inspired her. Star Trek's utopian vision of humanity spawned a franchise that has lived long and prospered, and global fandom for this piece of the American imagination. Jennifer Ludden, NPR News.

0: This is Morning Edition from NPR News. I'm Leila Fadel.
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2: 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Today will be sunny, highs near 77. It is Thursday, the 7th of May. With your North Bay News, I'm Mark Prell. Good morning. Wildlife experts are warning residents not to mistakenly rescue baby deer found alone outdoors as spring brings the start of what wildlife experts call fawn napping season. In a statement Tuesday, officials with the SPCA Wildlife Rescue and Rehabilitation Center say they have already received 6 fawns this year that were unintentionally separated from their mothers after people assumed the animals had been abandoned. 2 of the fawns were reunited with their mothers, 2 died, and 2 remain under professional care, the organization says. Manager Sierra Dewitz-Kavanaugh says people see a tiny fawn curled up alone in the grass and assume it's been abandoned. Well, in reality, that mother deer is nearby watching and waiting for the humans to leave so she can return to her baby. By picking them up, people are unintentionally kidnapping these animals from the wild. Wildlife experts say mother deer commonly leave fawns hidden for long periods during the day and protect them from predators, returning mainly at dawn and dusk to nurse. Well, Sonoma County is getting statewide recognition in this year's Best of California's State Parks poll. Sugarloaf Ridge State Park, which spans Sonoma and Napa counties, was named the state's top hidden gem park. More than 2,000 people voted in the annual survey, highlighting favorite places to hike, camp, and explore across California's 280 park system. The poll is run by California State Parks Foundation. Well, once again, checking the roads, still no reports of traffic trouble so far this Thursday. Just some of the usual slowing now starting up between Novato and San Rafael. Secretary of State Marco Rubio meets with Pope Leo after critical comments made by President Trump. More on that visit as Morning Edition continues next for you on KRCB after headlines. It's 7:01.
1: Live from NPR News in Washington, I'm Corva Coleman. Stocks opened mixed this morning as McDonald's reported better-than-expected earnings for the first few months of the year. NPR's Scott Horsley reports the Dow Jones Industrial Average slipped about 50 points in early trading.
3: McDonald's has been wooing cost-conscious customers with a new $3 value menu, as well as a discount breakfast meal for $4. The fast food giant says sales at its existing restaurants rose during the first quarter by 3.8%. Crude oil prices have come down a bit on hope snarled tanker traffic in the Strait of Hormuz could start flowing soon. Retail gasoline prices, however, continue to climb. AAA says the average price of regular gas rose 2 cents overnight to about $4.56 a gallon. New applications for unemployment benefits rose last week as 200,000 people applied for aid. We'll get a more complete picture of the U.S. job market tomorrow when the Labor Department issues its monthly jobs report. Scott Horsley, NPR News, Washington.
1: Campaign staffers bet on their own candidates and made thousands of dollars on prediction markets. As NPR's Luke Garrett reports exclusively, these staffers use inside campaign information to bet with an edge and win big.
4: 2 campaign staffers granted anonymity for fear of retribution said the method is simple. Campaign staffers would get an unreleased poll, use it to buy advantageous event contracts, and then sell their contracts once the poll was released and their contract price soared. One staffer admitted to doing this themselves. They won thousands, and their bet was verified by prediction market data reviewed by NPR. Current law bars prediction market bettors from using insider information to make money. But former commissioner at the Commodities Future Trading Commission, Kristen Johnson, doubted that the agency could police, quote, election positions. These bets raise serious questions about how campaign operatives can turn private information into a quick payday amid an unsettled legal landscape for prediction markets. Luke Garrett, NPR News, Washington.
1: There is new research on cell phone bans in schools across the United States and their effectiveness. More than 2/3 of states have implemented some type of restrictions. NPR's Sequoia Carrillo reports on the latest findings from the National Bureau of Economic Research.
5: This week's study found that states with restrictions saw dramatically reduced cell phone activity in schools. Teachers reported that the number of students using cell phones in class dropped on average from 61% to just 13%. On the other hand, the research found that the bans had a, quote, close to zero effect on test scores. But Thomas Dee, a professor of economics at Stanford and a co-author on this study, characterized this research as the first draft of a new approach to schooling. Even though these bans are very popular with teachers and across party lines, this is new territory. Sequoia Grillo, NPR News.
1: On Wall Street, the Dow Jones Industrial Average is down about 22 points. This is NPR. Iran's foreign ministry says Iranian officials are examining the Trump administration's latest proposal to end the war. The details have not yet been made public. Officials in several countries are hurriedly trying to trace passengers who were on a cruise ship where the rare Hanta virus has been found. Three passengers have died. Several others are sick. The cruise ship operator says about 40 people disembarked after the first passenger died. There was a fire in New York City this week at the famous Eugene O'Neill Theater. The century-old building now has water, smoke, and electrical damage. The current production running there is the hit Book of Mormon. Jeff London reports producers say that they want to reopen the show on May 19th.
6: The primary damage was to the lighting booth high at the back of the theater where the spotlights are operated. But firefighters also had to cut into the roof to put out the blaze. The New York Fire Department issued a full vacate order as the theater's owners repair the damage. The fire's cause hasn't been determined. The show's producers say they hope the Book of Mormon can resume performances on May 19th so that the production can celebrate its 15th anniversary with cameos from the show's original cast and writers, beginning in June. An official announcement of when performances will resume is expected next week. For NPR News, I'm Jeff London in New York.
1: Again on Wall Street, the Dow is now down about 10 points. The Nasdaq is up about 90. 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
9: Cloudy with a chance of floating bubblegum clouds. 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

0: 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I'm Leila Fadel.
1: And I'm Michelle Martin. Good morning. U.S. Secretary of State Marco Rubio and Pope Leo discussed efforts to resolve conflicts in the Middle East. That, according to a State Department spokesman, their meeting at the Vatican today follows weeks of attacks by President Trump on the first American pope. Among his complaints, Trump accused Leo of endangering Catholics because of his opposition to the Iran war. And he repeated his false claim that the pope supports Iran having nuclear weapons. The pope rejected that and said the church opposes all nuclear arms. Reporter Megan Williams is with us now from Rome to tell us more. Good morning, Megan.
2: Good morning.
1: So just remind us of how relations between the White House and Pope Leo got to this point.
2: Yeah, it's been an unusually public rupture. Pope Leo has been a firm critic of the U.S.-Israeli war on Iran. He's called for diplomacy and warned against the use of force, which is nothing out of the ordinary for a Catholic leader. But Trump hasn't liked it. And in April, he called the pope weak and also terrible on foreign policy. Then on Monday, Trump went further. He said the pope was endangering a lot of Catholics by opposing the war. And he repeated the false claim that Leo supports Iran having nuclear weapons. Now, Leo pushed back. On Tuesday, he told reporters the Catholic Church has spoken out for years against nuclear arms and that its mission is to preach peace.
3: And I always believe that it's much better to enter into dialogue than to look for arms and to support the arms industry, which gains billions and billions of dollars each year, instead of sitting down at the table solving our problems.
2: But despite the pope saying he's not interested in a spat with Trump and making his position clear, Trump said again on Wednesday the pope is okay with Iran having nuclear weapons.
4: As far as the pope is concerned, and it's very simple, whether I make him happy or I don't make him happy, Iran cannot have a nuclear weapon. And he seemed to be saying that they can. And I say they cannot, because if that happened, the entire world would be hostage, and we're not going to let that happen. That's my only message.
2: So with this back and forth, Rubio's meeting with the pope was not a routine diplomatic visit. He had the awkward assignment of trying to smooth relations with the Vatican as Trump keeps picking fights with the pope.
1: So what were Leo and Rubio each trying to accomplish with this visit?
2: The pope was looking beyond the personal spat with Trump. He's worried about Iran, but also Israel and Lebanon, the risks to ever-shrinking Christian communities in the region. Also, he likely brought up the crackdown on immigrants in the U.S., which he has been very critical of. The State Department released a statement after the encounter saying the two discussed the situation in the Middle East, among other issues. It said that the U.S. and the Vatican have a shared commitment to promoting peace and human dignity. So it was typically vague of these kinds of statements after meetings like this. But given how short the list is of shared commitments, it's also indicative of the gulf between the Vatican and the White House on so many issues. Now, to be fair to Rubio, he had to walk a tightrope. He had to show respect for the pope while staying true to the president, who has repeatedly attacked the pope. And says Vatican observer Massimo Fagioli, he also had to avoid irritating the Vatican in ways Vice President J.D. Vance has.
5: J.D. Vance's standing in the eyes of the Vatican has not improved, and certainly it didn't help in April when he said the pope should be careful when he talks about theology.
1: I understand that Rubio is also meeting with the Italian Prime Minister, Giorgia Meloni, who also got pulled into this, and hopefully we'll hear more about those meetings later. That is Megan Williams in Rome. Megan, thank you.
2: Thank you.
0: For more on Secretary of State Marco Rubio's visit to the Vatican, we called Miguel Diaz. He's a former ambassador to the Holy See during the Obama administration and a professor of theology at Loyola University, Chicago. We spoke just before Pope Leo and Secretary Rubio were meeting. Ambassador, I mean, you're a diplomat. Is it possible for this meeting to go well when the Secretary of State's boss, the President of the United States, has been attacking the pope?
6: Yes, it is possible for the meeting to go well because the Vatican has been doing diplomacy and has dealt with difficult issues and much more, you know, issues that have been very difficult than the ones that are currently being addressed. That said, Marco Rubio's job, the Secretary of State's job, is a difficult one, given the context that he's entering into this conversation.
0: What would success look like for both Marco Rubio and Pope Leo in this meeting?
6: The United States has been relating to the Holy See as a sovereign entity, a global humanitarian actor, and as a moral voice that has consistently defended the dignity of all human persons. And so what the Pope has been doing is, as already has been previously in the, stated, is the Pope has been doing his job as both the head of the Holy See and the head of the world's Catholics. And so in terms of success, Marco Rubio has to listen to what the Pope has to offer in terms of the wisdom that this institution has carried. We call this institution an institution that has ears and eyes everywhere, and that is trying to act on behalf of a common good. And so when I was the ambassador, the three L's were, something that we practice, which is to listen to the other, to learn from the other, and to lead as a result of that listening. Mm-hmm. And I think listening is going to be very important for these two as they get together and they try to mend what is undoubtedly some very difficult and unfortunate comments by the president when he said that the Pope was terrible on foreign policy.
0: Mm-hmm. How significant is it that the Secretary of State is having this meeting at all at this time of war? And I mean, at this time of war with Iran?
6: Well, I think this is very, very significant. This is the Pope that from the beginning has called for an unarmed and disarming peace. This is a central theme of his papacy. The United States and the Holy See have traditionally collaborated on issues like combating hunger, human rights, religious freedom, global health, peace and security. And so these are central themes that have that every ambassador and every administration has worked together with the Holy See. Many of these themes have been compromised as a result of the policies that have undermined, for instance, USAID. And now they're being undermined by a war that is threatening the lives of millions of people and the instability around the world. And so I think this is a very significant meeting, and the Vatican has played a key role as a neutral voice, bringing various nations together precisely at times of war like this to try to mend conflict and prevent conflict, but also then once conflict begins to try to end conflict. And so I think that we are too polarized, both as a nation and as a world. It would be great success if out of that meeting the Secretary of State leaves in some ways with some wisdom to bring back to the states and to the president that the human family does not need any more conflict, but that the human family needs to, get on the road to healing and reconciliation.
0: Is there a risk for the Trump administration politically if the president continues to attack the Pope and this tension just grows?
6: Well, I think that the risk is we've seen it now in the polls. We've seen with the images, we've seen with the words. I mean, words matter and images matter. We can use the power of human words to construct and build bridges, or we can use them to destroy and polarize us. We can do the same thing with images. Many have been very critical of, images that have been put out there by, with the president being depicted as Jesus. And so I think that, yes, it is a time that we really need to turn to the constructive power of the word and realize that there are political implications as well as human implications in terms of our family.
0: Former U.S. Ambassador to the Holy See, Miguel Diaz, thank you for your time.
6: Thank you.
1: We want to say a few words about Ted Turner now, who died Wednesday at 87. His legacy includes more than launching CNN, the first 24-hour cable news network. Molly Samuel from member station WABE reports on Ted Turner, the philanthropist.
7: Turner believed CEOs have a responsibility to the world beyond just generating wealth.
8: We have numerous debts.
7: He spoke about it in an interview with the Council on Foreign Relations in 2010.
8: We have debts to education, because

0: one of the biggest landowners in the country, he preserved more than 2 million acres for hunting, fishing, and endangered species.
1: I mean, he was the precedent setter for large philanthropic giveaways.
0: Lisa Carter-Jones is the CEO of the Captain Planet Foundation, an environmental organization Turner co-founded, named after the Earth-saving cartoon superhero in the animated show. She says he inspired other billionaires to give their wealth away, and Captain Planet inspired a generation of kids.
1: I tell you, I can't go to a single conference or a single event within the environment and philanthropic and social good community, and people don't come up and start serenading me with the show.
0: In that 2010 interview, Turner said he was inspired by his father.
2: He suggested to me that I should set my goals so high that I couldn't possibly achieve them in my lifetime, so I'd always have something to look forward to. And I did that.
0: He said he was trying to rid the world of nuclear weapons, solve climate change, and eliminate poverty.
2: And I'm over my head. But happily so.
0: In a letter to the Giving Pledge, a group of wealthy philanthropists who have promised to give away most of their money, Turner wrote his charitable giving, more than $1.3 billion, was one of his proudest accomplishments and the best investment he ever made. For NPR News, I'm Molly Samuel in Atlanta.
3: 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Traffic's looking good so far along your southbound 101 commute through Marin. Your West County travel, so trouble-free along Highway 116 from Forestville to Cotati. Highway 12 westbound into Sebastopol without too much delay right now. Eastbound Highway 12 through Sonoma Valley, also a smooth ride from Oakmont to Four Corners. The forecast calling for sunshine after the morning fog melts away. We'll see 70s to low 80s inland, 50s to low 60s along the coast. Right now it is 53 near downtown Santa Rosa. Thanks for joining me. Still ahead, Americans are deeply divided, but if there's one topic there they all agree, it's that lawmakers in Congress are too old. You'll hear that's but one takeaway from a new NPR PBS News Marist poll. More on that 2 minutes away on Morning Edition. But first, Governor Gavin Newsom is asking California election officials, like Sonoma County's Registrar of Voters, Evelyn Mendez, to speed up their vote count in the June primary. Wendy Bolaños has more.
4: In a letter to election officials, Newsom says, quote, the longer the voting count takes, the more mis- and disinformation spreads. California Secretary of State Shirley Weber says the speed of the vote count is a balancing act.
5: We want to count fast. We want to be effective and efficient. But at the same time, we want to make sure that we're accurate.
4: California's vote count has slowed in recent years as voters have overwhelmingly adopted vote by mail, which requires verification after ballots are cast. President Donald Trump and House Speaker Mike Johnson have used the slow count in California to falsely imply the state's election results are fraudulent.
3: And that's Wendy Bolaños reporting. Maybe you felt it, perhaps not. A magnitude 4.2 earthquake shook parts of the North Bay early this morning, according to the U.S. Geological Survey. The quake struck at 2:42 a.m. It was near Cobb in Lake County at a depth of about 3 kilometers or 1.9 miles, the USGS says. The epicenter was about 13 miles north-northeast of Hillsburg, 14 miles southwest of Clear Lake, and roughly 17 miles north of Windsor, according to seismologists. There were no immediate reports of injuries or damage. CHP reporting a traffic hazard eastbound Highway 12. This is before North Wright Road. No further details, but it is on the right shoulder, so heads up for that. The time now, 7:21.
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7: 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I'm Leila Fadel.
8: And I'm Michelle Martin. Good morning. Americans seem to be divided on nearly every issue. But if there's one thing they agree on, it's that members of Congress are too old. That's one of the takeaways from a new NPR PBS News Marist poll. NPR political reporter Elena Moore has been following.

0: this, and she's with us now to tell us more. Good morning, Elena.
1: Good morning, Michelle.
0: So give us the details. What exactly did the poll ask, and what did the respondents say?
1: Well, it found that maximum age limits and term limits for members of Congress are really popular. That's what the poll asked about, and the vast majority of Americans, 8 in 10, supported both ideas. That support also cuts across party lines. 78% of Democrats and 83% of Republicans like the idea of age caps. And again, we saw similar numbers for term limits. The poll didn't ask specifics, but respondents I spoke to gave a pretty broad range for when age caps should start. Some said 65, others went as high as 85. And I should say, Michelle, this is largely a hypothetical conversation and not something Congress is thinking about right now.
0: Elena, you've been covering this issue for a while. Why do you think there's such strong support for these ideas?
1: Yeah, I mean, this has been an issue in Congress for a long time, but it really gained outside attention because of Joe Biden, who left office at the age of 82, and then President Trump, who returned to the White House at 78. They've both faced questions about their fitness for office, and those concerns, Michelle, have also extended to Capitol Hill. Many top lawmakers are in their 70s, 80s, and even 90s, and this term alone, there have been 5 House members who have sadly died in office. Plus, I mean, some of this is a result of broader trends. People are living longer, so they're working longer. But at the same time, it may be contributing to a growing disconnect within an increasingly younger electorate. Michael Hatch of Eudora, Kansas feels that way. He's 18 and used to like Trump, but now feels disappointed with both parties.
2: They just might be out of touch. You got 70, 80-year-olds in Congress running the country. It's not representing people like me.
0: Elena, so it makes sense that a younger voter might feel that way, but you were telling us that of all the generations, Gen Xers, folks in their late 40s to early 60s, actually have the highest levels of support for term limits and age caps?
1: Yeah, surprising, right? That included 62-year-old Democratic voter Patricia L. in Phoenix. She asked NPR to only use her first name because she was concerned discussing politics could affect her job.
3: When I think about the current generation of young adults and what they're facing, we have to have those voices in the room. I think that's why some young people get so disengaged from politics, because they feel like they're not being taken seriously because they're young. As an older person, I don't think that's fair.
1: And the median age of an American in the workforce is actually 42. But in the House of Representatives, Michelle, it's 58. And in the Senate, it's 65. But of course, is this all a voting issue? And make no mistake, the economy is still the top issue for most Americans. And age is not what we're expecting to drive people to vote. But it could still shape broader frustration towards Washington.
0: That is NPR political reporter Elena Moore. Elena, thank you.
1: Thanks.
4: American Jonathan Pollard spent decades in U.S. prisons convicted of spying for Israel. Now, he's announced a run for Israel's parliament. NPR's Daniel Estrin in Israel spoke to Pollard, who says he feels sorry for his spying.
5: The Jonathan Pollard affair was an historic blow to U.S.-Israel relations.
6: Pollard, a Jewish American, used his position as a naval intelligence analyst to spy for Israel.
5: This is a clip from 60 Minutes in the late 1980s. Pollard sold suitcases filled with top-secret documents to Israel, including reconnaissance photos of Israel's enemies. He said he had felt a strong connection to Israel because his mother lost relatives in the Holocaust, and he thought the U.S. was withholding intelligence that was crucial for Israel's security. After 30 years behind bars, Pollard received parole in 2015. He was required to stay in the U.S. for 5 more years. He had been granted Israeli citizenship and moved to Israel as soon as he could in 2020. This week, he spoke with NPR from his home in Jerusalem. His feelings about Israel are complex. Back in the 80s, when he was exposed as a spy, he sought refuge in the Israeli embassy but was denied asylum and was arrested by the FBI.
7: I also had assumed that my abandonment and betrayal by the Israeli government was the exception to the rule. When October 7th happened, I suddenly realized that the entire country had been betrayed and abandoned.
5: In Jerusalem, he helped dig graves for fallen Israeli soldiers after the Hamas attack in 2023. He points a finger at Israeli Prime Minister Benjamin Netanyahu.
7: He's never taken any share of the blame for the disaster that fell upon us on that day. And he's made a series of horrific blunders following October 7th, where we have not decisively defeated any of our enemies.
5: Pollard is planning a run for the Israeli parliament as a member of a small new right-wing party. He wants to unify the Israeli right in this year's elections. He calls for the, quote, involuntary transfer of Palestinians out of Gaza, repopulating it with Israelis.
8: The decision of Jonathan Pollard to join Israeli politics is an amusing anecdote.
5: Yossi Melman co-authored Spies Against Armageddon, a history of Israeli intelligence services.
8: It won't have any impact on Israeli elections, on Israeli politics. If he decides to run to be the next pope, his chances are similar.
5: When Pollard moved to Israel in 2020, he defended his espionage, saying he had no choice. Now he tells NPR he is remorseful and wishes he'd found a, quote, legal way to act on his concerns for Israel's security.
7: I made a mistake. I didn't think about the consequences. And 30 years later, here I am trying to leave a better legacy.
5: Attitudes have changed in 30 years. When Pollard was sentenced for espionage in the late 80s, the U.S. Defense Secretary said he had substantially harmed the U.S. But last year, Pollard was given an audience at the U.S. Embassy in Jerusalem with President Trump's ambassador, Mike Huckabee. Daniel Estrin, NPR News, Tel Aviv.
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9: Andrew with KRCB 104.9. Good morning. Let's do a check on traffic now. Still an easy go through Sonoma County along Highways 101, 116, and Highway 12. Southbound 101 through Marin, you'll need about 21 minutes to get from Roland Boulevard to North San Pedro. Widespread fog followed by widespread sunshine today. Highs near 77. We'll be partly cloudy tonight. Lows around 47. And then tomorrow, partly to mostly sunny with more low 80s popping up. And we'll be heating things up for the weekend and into early next week as well. Partly sunny at the coast today, 50s to low 60s with west-northwest winds 7 to 16 miles per hour. They'll be gusting as high as 24. Your marine forecast, 4 to 6-foot seas with northwest swells 5 feet at 7 seconds. Water temperature, 55 degrees today at Doran Beach. Low tide, 9:49 a.m. It'll be minus 0.04 at the harbor entrance. Some of those daytime highs at the coast, 54 for Goat Rock State Beach today, Cloverdale 81, Petaluma 72, and 77 expected for Santa Rosa.
10: Live from NPR News in Washington, I'm Dave Mattingly. Pakistan's foreign ministry says it's hopeful the U.S. and Iran will reach agreement to end the war. Islamabad is acting as a mediator. Iran says it's still reviewing the latest U.S. proposal. President Trump insists Iran wants to make a deal. Even if the U.S. and Iran agree to end the war, economists warn it could take some time for the price of gasoline and other goods to come down. Here's NPR's Windsor Johnston.
11: As energy costs rise, so do the prices of many products people use every day. Supply chain expert Jason Miller says items made with plastic, chemicals, or industrial materials are especially vulnerable.
12: Think about a can of WD-40. Your paints, any type of chemicals, soaps, and things of that sort will be more expensive now. Any type of plastic product. So if you know you look around your house, you may have some plastic storage, things of that sort.
11: Miller says the impact is showing up far beyond fuel prices because many global household goods depend on petroleum-based materials and global shipping networks that remain under strain. Windsor Johnston, NPR News, Washington.
10: The World Health Organization says 5 of 8 suspected cases of the Hanta virus linked to a Dutch flag cruise ship have been confirmed. 3 people have died. This is NPR News from Washington. Local elections are being held today across Britain. Voters in England are choosing members for town councils. In Scotland and Wales, there are elections for regional legislatures. As NPR's Lauren Freyer reports from London, the results of the voting could have major implications for the UK.
13: Polls show the far-right anti-immigration Reform Party and the left-wing environmentalist Greens are forecast to win unprecedented numbers of seats on English town councils. They're challenging the mostly two-party system, Labour and Conservative, that's dominated Britain for 100 years. Prime Minister Keir Starmer's Labour Party could lose the Welsh Parliament for the first time since its creation. Labour could even oust Starmer if results are seen as very bad. And if the Scottish National Party and the Welsh Nationalist Party Plaid Cymru win their regions, it would put pro-independence parties in control of all of the United Kingdom's non-English nations, Northern Ireland, Scotland and Wales, possibly hastening the breakup of the UK longer term. Lauren Fryer, NPR News, London.
10: Authorities in Mississippi are reporting at least 17 injuries after strong storms moved through the state last night, spawning multiple tornadoes. Hundreds of homes, businesses, and other buildings have been damaged or destroyed. Thousands of people are without power there. Stocks are mixed on Wall Street. The Dow is down 151 points. I'm Dave Mattingly, NPR News in Washington.
14: 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And you know what's going to happen. You're going to rock. You're going to hear music you've never heard before. And you will have a good time. So tune in. 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
1: It's Morning Edition from NPR News. I'm Leila Fadel.
2: And I'm Michelle Martin. Good morning. Big oil companies are starting to report earnings, which have been heavily affected by the war in Iran and its effect on oil prices.
1: The U.S. intervention in Venezuela has had a major impact, too. So far, we've heard from ConocoPhillips, ExxonMobil, and Chevron, with more to come.
2: NPR's Camila Domonoske has been listening to what executives are saying to investors, and she's here to tell us about that. Good morning.
3: Good morning.
2: So what do these high prices mean for oil producers?
3: Well, it's a boost to the bottom line, right? This quarter did actually, because of a sort of accounting quirk, Exxon and Chevron looked like they made less money this quarter, but that's because a lot of the profits that they're going to make from selling oil at the higher prices that we've seen, they just haven't been able to put on their books yet until they physically deliver those shipments. Exxon said if you factor that in, their profits were actually twice what they appeared to be in paper. And executives do expect oil prices to remain high. Here's Darren Woods, the CEO of Exxon.
4: I think it's obvious to most that if you look at the unprecedented disruption in the world supply of oil and natural gas, the market hasn't seen the full impact of that yet.
3: He's basically saying that prices could still get higher. And even if the strait does reopen soon, it's going to take time to bring production back online, put oil on ships. The world is going to want to buy a lot of oil to rebuild the stockpiles that it's been burning through. So oil will stay high for a while.
2: Okay, so let's just say higher oil prices are good news for oil companies and their investors. But for you and me, not so much.
3: Yeah, it increases prices at the pump, and that pushes up inflation across the entire economy. I will add, as a caveat, there's a risk for oil companies themselves, too, because if prices are high enough for long enough that they cut into demand or even cause a global recession, that's bad for everyone, including the Exxons of the world.
2: Could U.S. companies bring prices down by increasing supply, by producing more oil?
3: Yeah, they could. That doesn't mean that they will, especially the big companies. Here is the CEO of Chevron, Mike Wirth.
5: We could hit the gas and begin to grow it again, but I don't know what the future looks like. For right now, I think it's really steady as she goes.
3: All of the cash that's coming in at higher oil prices, companies could invest that in new drilling projects, which is then a risk if the price of oil crashes at some point in the future. They would lose out that investment. Or they could spit that money out as cash to investors. And Wall Street has a strong preference for option B, the cash. We could see some different calculations from smaller companies. We got a survey from the Dallas Fed a few weeks ago asking a bunch of oil executives what they expect for U.S. production. Most did anticipate some increase in U.S. output, but honestly, not a huge sort of world market-shaping amount.
2: And what about a boost in crude oil from Venezuela? Could that help to make up, let's just call it the world's missing oil?
3: Yeah, partly. We've seen production go up about 14% from Venezuela. That is significant, but it's not the huge multiple times larger increase that President Trump has pushed for. We saw companies really balk when he pushed for this early in the year with questions about the political stability of the country, what contracts would actually look like. The oil that Venezuela has is especially tricky to extract and process. The higher priced environment we're in now does create more of an incentive to put money into those projects, but it would take a lot of time. We are not talking about a quick solution to the oil crisis here.
2: That is NPR's Camila Domonoske. Camila, thank you.
3: Thanks.
1: The FDA, for the first time, has approved the sale and the marketing of fruit-flavored electronic cigarettes. The Wall Street Journal reports that President Trump called FDA Commissioner Marty McCarry over the weekend and urged him to approve the products. Mitch Deller is here to explain the science and the process behind this. He led the FDA tobacco regulation efforts for nearly a decade until 2022. Good morning and welcome to the program.
6: Thanks, Layla. Thanks for having me.
1: Mitch, let's start with the science. The FDA previously granted permission only for e-cigarettes flavored like tobacco or menthol. What's the basis of this new decision?
6: basis for the new decision is at least some evidence of benefit, that that there's a certain number of current addicted cigarette smokers who in the real world would switch to this new product that has flavors that are appealing to kids. But the other critical component is the presence of what's called age-gating technology, technology that's built into the e-cigarette device that, in theory, would prevent a young person from being able to use the product even if they got their hands on it. And my understanding is the way that it works is the adult that purchases the product has to go through some proof of age experience on an app, and then each time the e-cigarette is going to be used, it has to be in close proximity to the adult's iPhone or Android. So this might not make it completely impossible for a kid to use it if they had both the device and the iPhone, but my understanding of the technology is that this is pretty strong prevention, so that the people that shouldn't be using it won't use it. And then coupled with the evidence of benefit, that's my understanding of the basis for allowing these products on the market.
1: Okay, let's get to the process here, though. I mean, if the president interjected himself into this decision, like the reporting indicates, what does it say to you about the independence of the agency and its reliance on science?
6: I've worked on FDA issues since 1982. And the independence of this part of what FDA does, science-based review of applications, whether it's e-cigarettes, human drugs, animal drugs, food additives, that really needs to be held sacrosanct. If the reporting is accurate, that the experts at my former center concluded that it was appropriate to market this product, and they were then overruled by the political leadership of FDA, who in turn was then called into the carpet and told to change his mind by the President of the United States, to me that constitutes politicization of a process that politics should play no part in. The job of the regulator looking at these applications is like an umpire in baseball. You call balls and strikes. Someone's going to be unhappy for sure, but you follow the science and you follow the law, and that's what my former center did, and then the whole thing became very political. That undermines faith and trust in government and in science.
1: And what would that mean then if the public loses trust in the regulators?
6: I think that the worst thing that could happen, since we still have just under 30 million adults who smoke, almost all of whom are addicted, if this is now a product that the experts at FDA have said, look, if you're concerned about your health and you're interested in trying to get off of cigarettes, give this a try. If this were to undermine their faith in the scientific process, that would be a public health shame.
1: That's Mitch Zeller, former director of the FDA Center for Tobacco Products. Thank you so much for your time and your insights.
6: Thank you.

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3: Hey, it's Madi Bolaños. 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
2: And that's the California Report, now just 8 minutes away for you on KRCB. Traffic still trouble-free for now, seeing some of that usual slowing around Novato heading your way and making your way southbound 101 into San Rafael right now. Weather-wise, we're going to see sunshine with 70s to low 80s today. We'll see 50s to low 60s along the coast. Right now, it is 53 outside our studios in Roanoke Park. Thanks for joining me. The U.S. Department of Justice carried out a law enforcement operation in Roanoke Park early yesterday. That's according to the Roanoke Park Police Department. Police confirmed to KRCB News the agency involved was the DOJ, not Immigration and Customs Enforcement. KRCB's Chandra Beck has more.
4: What we do know is that a federal operation took place around 333 Enterprise Drive in Roanoke Park at the Lenox Apartments. Tenants who say they witnessed the response and videos that appear to show the scene describe a large law enforcement presence. Mary Liakos lives in the building and says the activity woke her up.
5: Well, I was awakened at about 6:20 by a loud explosion.
4: She says that she saw smoke and heard officers announce themselves before entering, though she wasn't sure which unit they went into. Liakos estimated roughly 14 vehicles surrounding the building and between 20 and 30 officers entering.
5: Then they started bringing weapons out, and then they set dogs in, and the dogs were coming out with what looked like bomb stuff in their mouths. They had the riot gear on. They all were brandishing their weapons.
4: Liakos says that she recognized two of the people being led out in handcuffs. KRCB News has not independently confirmed their identities or whether they were detained or arrested. She says the operation lasted several hours and wrapped up shortly before she spoke with KRCB News mid-morning. Liakos also says she noticed helicopters and searchlights in the area the night before, though it's unclear whether that activity was related. She says that she has contacted the property manager for more than a year about what she describes as suspicious late-night activity. KRCB News has not verified those reports. The Lenox Leasing Office would not speak on the record about these complaints, but did confirm that it was not an ICE-related incident. Roanoke Park Police say they are aware of the operation, but not involved. Lieutenant Eric Mattson tells KRCB News.
6: We do know that the Department of Justice was on Enterprise Drive conducting some sort of investigation. But to our knowledge, it's not ICE or any kind of immigration operation.
4: Mattson says ICE will sometimes notify the department if they're in the area and sometimes not. But in this instance, he can confirm it was not ICE. Chandra Back, KRCB, Sonoma County News.
2: Well, it may come as a surprise to Californians who know the state has consistently ranked low in how much it spends on students compared to other states. Well, now California's ranking has soared to the 13th highest in the nation for how much it funds education per student. And that's not all. California's equity ranking, comparing how fairly it distributes money to districts in high poverty communities, rose to the second highest in the nation, capturing the impact of the state's equity-focused funding formula for schools, known statewide as the local control funding formula. These are just some of the findings of Making the Grade, a report from the Education Law Center, a national education advocacy organization that has been ranking states since 2019. Well, Caltrans says drivers on Highway 37 will soon see a new interchange in Vallejo at Highway 37 and Fairgrounds Drive. That's where 37 meets Interstate 80. The interchange opens in mid-May. The project features what Caltrans officials described as the Bay Area's first diverging diamond interchange and only the second built on a major highway in California. Overnight closures are planned from 9 p.m. May 15th until 9 a.m. May 16th, including ramp closures at Highway 37 and Fairgrounds Drive, and a temporary closure of Fairgrounds Drive between Sage Street and Gateway Drive. 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
0: About a year ago, the Devil's Hole pupfish faced catastrophe, its population dropping to only 20 individuals. 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
11: Hi, this is Eric with Sonoma County Fire District. 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
12: We drove from Coachella, Stagecoach, come all the way down here, 12 hours, and some good old timing. I mean, it was $1,200 in gas, I tell you what.
13: Yeah, we're broke.
12: After this, yeah, we ain't going no out. 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I ain't scared of it. 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This is a time. Everybody got to come out.
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16: I like rain. Even when it's really stormy, I live in the woods and the trees could fall and it could be dangerous, but I like rain. It makes me happy. And this year, I like to be in the present. It's been kind of wonderful. We've had some storms, but what we've had so far are some actual spring rain weeks where it will be a little bit strong, a little bit soft, a little bit gentle, and then blue skies. And when these things happen, when there's some warm sunshine between the days of rain, we know that we're going to have good food all around us. I love living here because I know that whatever is going on in nature, I'm not running from the subway. I'm actually thinking about the foods that are going to grow just down the road. We are so fortunate, and no matter what the year is like, nature somehow figures it out. Savoring Sonoma, I'm Clark Wolf for KRCB.
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3: Good morning. This is the California Report. I'm Adi Bolaños in San Francisco. Advocates are criticizing the state's tracking of evictions, saying California has failed to accurately count them for decades and drumming up support for a bill that would more closely monitor it. KQED's Alex Hall has more.
17: A report by Strategic Actions for a Just Economy covers data on eviction case outcomes in the state dating back to 2010. Its author says that while evictions are believed to drive homelessness in California, lawmakers are trying to prevent it without complete data. SB 1160 would require local courts to provide California's Judicial Council with information on eviction filings aggregated by zip code and require the council to make that data public. State Senator Maria Elena Durazo supports the legislation.
18: Essentially, we're navigating homelessness prevention without a map. So this bill shines light on the eviction process by using eviction data from the courts.
17: The report's author says the counties with the most eviction filings report the least amount of data. It shows multiple counties file more evictions now than they did prior to the pandemic. For the California Report, I'm Alex Hall.
19: As wildfires become more destructive in California, the need for forensic investigations is increasing. Specifically, the need for finding and identifying bodies after a wildfire. As KVPR's Rachel Livenall reports, a recent intensive academy at Fresno City College addressed this need by training working professionals. A warning that this story contains descriptions of human remains.
20: Fresno Deputy Coroner Bianca Torres is kneeling at the base of a burned-up car. And nearby is a grisly sight, a skeleton found in the driver's seat, but not the whole skeleton.
21: Because that person was seated there in the driver's seat, we know that we're missing pieces.
20: Missing pieces of bone, that is. She's looking for bone fragments with a team of professionals. There's a firefighter, an arson investigator, a forensic anthropologist, and a homicide detective. Normally, not all of them would be doing this work, but this scene is staged. It's part of an inaugural training called the Central California Fire Death Investigation Academy at Fresno City College. Searching is a team effort because every piece found is crucial.
21: Body preservation, bone preservation, that's very important to us, the medical examiner and the anthropologists.
20: The academy teaches first responders how to help find human remains after fatal wildfires. In the last 10 years, at least 180 people have died from fires in California. Chelsea Juarez is leading the academy. She's a forensic anthropologist and a professor at Fresno State.
22: As someone who responds to fire, the best time to prepare is right now.
20: She says around 50 people attended. Many are from the Valley, but one traveled from as far as Scotland, all to learn a critical skill before the next big wildfire.
22: They've never seen bodies that have been burned to that extent from wildfire. So the first time they're seeing it is right before they go to search.
20: The human remains they're examining are also real. Juarez says that's because bones ravaged by fire look different.
22: When we see bodies in fatal fire scenes, they're super fragile. Their soft tissue features have changed, making visual identification really, really difficult.
20: She's talking about identifying the victim, like their age and their sex. Also any injuries and how they died. For Dara Herrick, the scene reveals details she never thought of before. She's a longtime firefighter from Santa Cruz who recently became a fire investigator.
23: Am I used to fire and fighting fires and running emergency scenes? Yes. But the slow, detailed work of cleaning out the scene and trying to figure out what's going on from a fire fatality and from an investigator perspective is new for me.
20: Mackenzie Ponteguante is a graduate student in forensic anthropology at New York University. She says she's pursuing this career to give families answers after tragedy.
24: We found your loved one, and here they are. Like, not only we found them, but, like, we get to give them back. And that provides, like, a lot of closure for the families, too.
20: She grew up in Hacienda Heights. It's mere miles from where the major LA fires started last year. Over 30 people died in those, and she thinks of what it took to identify them as she analyzes these bone fragments.
24: Tricky.
25: That's very porous.
24: Yeah, but I'm gonna say no.
20: Chelsea Juarez mentors her throughout this course, because while Ponteguante was affected by the LA fires, Juarez was working them, recovering human remains. She knows the damage wildfires cause, and yet she calls California home.
22: I love California. It's part of me. It's part of my soul and my existence and my being. But fire is also part of us.
20: And she's trying to keep everyone more prepared. For the California Report, I'm Rachel Livenall.
19: Humboldt County supervisors are looking at creating a civilian oversight committee for the sheriff's office. Jefferson Public Radio's Roman Battaglia reports they're trying to get ahead of a possible citizen initiative.
0: Supervisors acknowledge that they trust the current sheriff, William Hansel, but they said that's why creating an oversight committee now is the right time, before the office does something that could damage that trust. Supervisor Steve Madrone brought the idea forward. He says some of the community doesn't trust the sheriff because complaints are investigated in-house.
1: This is the avenue forward to improve that trust. And I believe that as we improve that trust, it increases the number of people that want to become deputies.
0: Sheriff Hansel says there's already plenty of state and local oversight. An example ordinance would create a citizens-led committee to investigate complaints and make recommendations. Supervisors want to make the committee themselves because a group of citizens have considered gathering signatures to put this on the ballot. If supervisors do it instead, they'll have more flexibility in the future to change the committee. For the California Report, I'm Roman Battaglia.
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5: And that is the California Report for Thursday, May 7th. We're a production of KQED News. I'm Madi Bolaños. Thank you for listening and have a great day.

0: Well, you are tuned to KRCB-FM, Roanoke Park. KRCG-FM Windsor, a service of NorCal Public Media. We are just in front of 8 o'clock here in Sonoma County. Today will be sunny. Look for highs near 77. It is Thursday, the 7th of May, with your North Bay News. I'm Mark Prell. Good morning. Two former police officers in Roanoke Park were sentenced to federal prison for their scheme of using their power to shake down residents they pulled over and found with cannabis. According to the U.S. Department of Justice, on Wednesday, 43-year-old Brendan J.C. Tatum received 30 months, or 2.5 years, in federal prison. 41-year-old Joseph Huffaker received 20 months, or just over a year and a half. Tatum testified against Huffaker at the trial. The years of their malfeasance and its scope prompted a civil grand jury report questioning law enforcement oversight in Roanoke Park and led to civil lawsuits against the city's Department of Public Safety. Tatum and Huffaker were indicted in 2021 for a conspiracy to commit extortion under control of official right. Tatum also faced charges of falsification of records and tax evasion. An intense marine heat wave in the Pacific Ocean that began late last year, stretching from Washington to Mexico, is starving and killing birds on California's coast. The warm water is caused by a ridge of high pressure that is weakening the winds that drive up cold water upwelling along the coast. J.D. Bergeron is CEO of International Bird Rescue based in Fairfield. He says his operation has seen an influx of birds needing help in the Bay Area, especially brown pelicans.
1: Something's not right. Something has changed. For every bird that's made it in, we've had at least one call reporting birds dead or alive.
0: He says the problem is that warmer temperatures may force small fish to seek deeper, cooler waters, making it harder for birds to find and catch them. So far, his group has treated more than 200 birds. Traffic's looking good at the moment. The next hour of Morning Edition is ahead for you next here on KRCB after these news headlines. 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
2: Live from NPR News in Washington, I'm Corva Coleman. Secretary of State Marco Rubio spent a couple of hours at the Vatican today trying to smooth over tension between the Trump administration and the first American pope. NPR's Michelle Kellerman reports Iran and Cuba were among the topics discussed.
3: President Trump has called the pope soft on crime and on Iran, but none of those tensions were on display as Rubio exchanged gifts with the pope and met with him privately. The State Department says the meeting underscored the strong relationship between the U.S. and the Holy See and said they discussed the situation in the Middle East and topics of mutual interest in the Western Hemisphere. Rubio's State Department has been working with the Catholic Church in Cuba to deliver aid. The Vatican has expressed concerns about a humanitarian crisis there as the U.S. cuts off most fuel shipments and as Trump talks about a, quote, friendly takeover of the communist island. Michelle Kellerman, NPR News, the State Department.
2: The death toll in Gaza continues to climb despite 7 months of ceasefire. Gaza's health ministry says 26 people were killed in Israeli attacks this week, including the son of Hamas's lead negotiator. Israel's military had no immediate comment. NPR's Anas Baba reports from Gaza City.
4: Palestinians gathered to bury Azam Al-Hayya. He is the 31-year-old son of Hamas's interim political leader Khalil Al-Hayya, who himself survived a failed Israeli assassination attack on Hamas leaders in Qatar last summer. He has now had 4 children killed in this war. Al-Hayya told Al Jazeera, "The killing of his son Wednesday night in Gaza City was a direct political message. No Palestinian is safe." Separately, family members mourned a father and son killed Wednesday in an Israeli drone strike as they were digging a hole to use it as a toilet for the displaced family. Also, 10 police officers were killed this week in Gaza, including the officer leading a campaign against drug dealers and local militias backed by Israel. Anas Baba, NPR News, Gaza City.
2: The head of the World Health Organization says 5 of 8 suspected hantavirus cases linked to a cruise ship in the North Atlantic have been confirmed. WHO Director General Tedros Adhanom Ghebreyesus says it may take time to find out if there are other infected people.
5: Given the incubation period of the Andes virus, which can be up to 6 weeks, it's possible that more cases may be reported. While this is a serious incident, WHO assesses the public health risk as low.
2: 3 people from the cruise ship have died, but the cruise ship operator now says about 40 people disembarked the ship after the first passenger died. It is not clear where those 40 passengers are now. Several nations are trying to trace their whereabouts now. You're listening to NPR News from Washington. Officials in Mississippi say at least 17 people were hurt when a spate of tornadoes blew through the southern part of the state overnight. More than 1,000 structures were damaged, including homes and businesses. Several people had to be rescued from the damage of their homes. There are tornado watches posted now for parts of southern Alabama and Georgia, along with the Florida Panhandle. President Trump is preparing to receive Brazilian President Luiz Inácio Lula da Silva today at the White House. Last year, Trump imposed 50% tariffs on Brazil. He claimed Lula's government was politically motivated to convict and jail his ally, former Brazilian President Jair Bolsonaro. New research in the New England Journal of Medicine shows that patients are living longer on a pancreatic cancer drug. NPR's Yuki Noguchi has more.
6: The drug, daraxonrasib, is in a class of genetically engineered medicines known as RAS inhibitors. It identifies and kills pancreatic cancer cells using a genetic mutation common to that cancer. The drug lengthens patient survival from about 2 to 3 months on chemotherapy to 8 or 9 months on average, and has fewer side effects. Drugs in a similar class have transformed treatment of colorectal and lung cancers. The new data are so promising, the Food and Drug Administration last week allowed the drug maker, Revolution Medicines, to expand access for pancreatic cancer patients prior to approval. Yuki Noguchi, NPR News.
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8: Even before Spirit went under, we were already starting to see a retreat from that business model that was just sharply focused on low costs and low fares. And so there's this sense that, yeah, maybe the industry is headed in a direction where it's not as focused on serving everybody.
9: 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That's Today on the Daily from the New York Times.
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12: It's Morning Edition from NPR News. I'm Leila Fadel.
13: And I'm Michelle Martin. Good morning. Once again, President Trump claims the U.S. is on the cusp of a deal with Iran, assuring the public the Iranians are desperate for a deal.
14: We're doing very well in Iran. It's going very smoothly, and we'll see what happens. They want to make a deal. They want to negotiate.
12: But once again, Iran has yet to sign on to what Trump is selling. There have been days of public declarations about who controls the Strait of Hormuz and who can sail through and what the U.S. is and isn't doing about it. All the while, gas prices in the U.S. remain high, at a national average of more than $4.56 a gallon for regular gas, according to AAA. A year ago, it was $3.15. Some lawmakers are saying enough. Coming up, we'll speak with Representative Chris DeLuzio about a new bill to cut funding for the war. First,
13: here to walk us through this is NPR's national political correspondent, Mara Liasson. Mara, good morning.
15: Good morning.
13: You know, I feel like we've been stuck in this moment for quite some time. Like, what's the latest?
15: You're right. It's like Groundhog Day. Trump keeps on saying we've won the war, but the war never seems to end. He's been consistent. He says over and over again that Iran wants to make a deal and that the operation has been a big success. Here's what he said yesterday.
14: Now we're doing well. Now we have to get what we have to get. If we don't do that, we'll have to go a big step further. But with that being said, They want to make a deal. We've had very good talks over the last 24 hours. And it's very possible that we'll make a deal. Yeah, please.
15: He doesn't sound completely convinced. He also said, quote, we'll see whether or not they can make a deal that's satisfactory to us. So that's where things stand. That's where they've stood for quite a while.
13: But have we seen anything from the other side, from the Iranians, that backs up what President Trump is saying?
15: Not yet. We haven't seen the details of an Iranian proposal. Iran did issue a statement yesterday saying they were reviewing the latest proposal from the United States. And yesterday, when asked by a reporter about why Iran has refused to submit, even though the U.S. has done so much damage to its military, Trump got angry. And here's what he said.
14: You don't know that. You don't know what's going on behind
16: U.S. ships a few days ago.
14: Yeah, no, a few days ago. It's a long time ago. Yeah. In the world of war, a few days ago. No, they want to make a deal badly. And we'll see if we get there. If we get there, they can't have nuclear weapons.
15: He also said, quote, it would take them 20 years to rebuild if the U.S. left now.
13: Okay, so why not leave now?
15: One reason could be that not all of the U.S. objectives have been met. Iran has not agreed yet to open the Strait of Hormuz. They have not agreed to stop enriching uranium or give up their stockpile of enriched uranium. And they haven't agreed with Trump's demand to never have a nuclear weapon.
13: So given what we've heard, these threats, these declarations that seem to come and go, that don't seem to come through fruition, is the president in danger of getting tuned out?
15: Well, that's another good question, and that could be the conclusion that many of our allies and enemies may be drawing, that Trump is making it up as he goes along. We've heard public comments to that effect from leaders in Europe. German Chancellor Friedrich Merz infuriated Trump when he said last week that the U.S. has no strategy in Iran. And of course, at home, the Iran war is a big political problem for the president and his party. Gas prices, as you said, are still over $4 a gallon. The latest NPR PBS News Marist poll found that President Trump is less popular than he's ever been. He's at 37% approval. But Trump said yesterday that paying more for gas at the pump was worth it to keep Iran from getting a nuclear weapon. But of course, Trump himself is not up for election in November. Republicans are, and many of them would like this war to end quickly.
13: That is NPR national political correspondent Mara Lyson. Mara, thank you.
15: You're welcome.
12: Democratic Congressman Chris DeLuzio of Pennsylvania joins me now. He's an Iraq War veteran who co-chairs the Democratic Veterans Caucus and sits on the House Armed Services Committee. Congressman, good morning, and thank you for being on the program.
17: Good morning. Thanks for having me on.
12: So I want to start with new reporting from the Washington Post that Iranian strikes have actually caused more severe damage on U.S. military bases in the Middle East than the Trump administration has disclosed. Their reporting, which NPR has not independently confirmed, found bombed out infrastructure and equipment. And as I mentioned, you sit on the House Armed Services Committee. So has the administration informed you of the extent of this damage?
17: The simple answer is they haven't. You know, we heard when Pete Hegseth testified in front of us just last week for the very first time any estimate of the cost of this war. They said $25 billion, which is a lot of money. In fact, most experts think they underestimated by a lot. And they didn't get into details, but this new reporting, it tells me the damage is much, much worse on top of the operational costs. And those are billions and billions of dollars that this president is spending in a war that the American people and the Congress never authorized. Let's spend money at home, healthcare, childcare, you name it. These are the kinds of choices we should be making. I just disagree. I think the American people disagree with what this president is doing.
12: Now, let's stick to the funding of this war, the question of funding. You're among 18 Democrats in Congress backing new legislation called the No Funds for Iran War Act. What would this bill do if passed?
17: The bill's very straightforward. It would say that there can be no money spent, no public money spent on this Iran war unless the Congress declares war or authorizes the use of military force. And I'm sure your listeners know the Congress hasn't done either of those things. And we're just laying down a very clear marker. We're not going to pay for this war. We're not going to spend billions of dollars for this war unless you come to the Congress and the Congress says yes. And I think at this point, the Congress wouldn't do that. I think Democrats have largely been together to say, let's spend money here at home. Let's have some Republicans join us and put a stop to this.
12: Now, past efforts to stop funding for the war have all failed. Do you think this one has a better chance of passing? And if you do, why?
17: Well, I think as more and more information comes out, like the reporting you just talked about the extent of the damage, and you see that alongside the massive economic costs we're paying right at home. You talk to my constituents in Pennsylvania when they fill up their tanks, they're seeing it. You talk to any business that's reliant on diesel or the inputs of any kind of oil costs, they're getting pounded too. And so I think those two things put a lot of pressure on this president who started this war recklessly. And I think there's a growing recognition. We put a stop to this war, bring our troops home. Let's focus on investing right here in this country. That's what folks, I think, want us to do.
12: When you say there's a growing recognition, are you saying your Republican colleagues are coming on board?
17: Well, we'll see. I mean, I think they don't want to get their butts kicked come November, but that's where things are pointing because they've caused massive economic devastation here at home, a huge economic hit. And it's not some academic thing. The American people understand that the president's war in Iran has raised costs for people at home. It's as simple as that. And if the Republicans are smart, they'd grow a little bit of courage and stand up to this president and stand up for their constituents and join us to put a stop to this war.
12: If this were to pass, I mean, you're a veteran. If this were to pass, what would it mean for service personnel who are serving hazardous tours overseas, if the funding just stops?
17: Well, I think there's something that's pretty central here. You know, I served in uniform in the Middle East. I'm a veteran of the war in Iraq. Folks who sign up to serve, that's an act of patriotism, and you don't squander that patriotism by asking them to risk their lives needlessly. And I think this war is a war we don't need to fight. I think it signals the American people respect their service, and we're not going to ask them to risk their lives for something that we don't have to be asking them to fight for. That's what this war is, I think, to the American people and to me, and it signals pretty strongly that we're going to support our troops by bringing them home and not risking their lives needlessly.
12: If the bill doesn't pass, what other options are you and other Democrats prepared to explore to stop this war that you're against?
17: We will continue to push war powers resolutions, which have been close in the House and pretty close in the Senate, to put a stop to the war and tell the president that Congress is urging and demanding that the war end. And we'll continue to find ways, if need be, on the spending side. You know, the Congress does control the power of the purse. The Defense Department came in front of us last week asking for more than $1 trillion new dollars of defense spending while telling us that they're asking the American people to spend on top of that in a supplemental request for Donald Trump's Iran war. So we will continue to find ways to stand up for the American people and our troops and try to put a stop to this, whether it's the spending power or war powers resolutions or anything else we can do to keep our national security strong and, frankly, keep our economy stronger here at home, despite what Donald Trump's trying to do.
12: Democratic Congressman Chris DeLuzio sits on the House Armed Services Committee. Thank you for your time.
17: Thank you.
13: Commerce Secretary Howard Lutnick is facing tough questions from lawmakers over his ties to the late convicted sex offender Jeffrey Epstein. Lutnick testified on Wednesday about his former neighbor and sometime business associate during a closed-door hearing at the House Oversight Committee. NPR correspondent Vanessa Romo has more.
16: The committee spent roughly 4 hours questioning Lutnick, the billionaire-turned-Trump appointee who's given conflicting statements about the duration and nature of his connection to Epstein. So far, the Commerce Secretary has portrayed Epstein as a distant acquaintance, calling him disgusting. In an interview on the New York Post's Pod Force One podcast last year, Lutnick claimed to have cut ties with Epstein in 2005. After that, he

0: proceedings to tell reporters that Lutnick was forthcoming about his previously inaccurate timeline.
1: There's only so many questions you can ask a man that had three interactions with Epstein over his entire life.
0: But Comer added,
1: if we find that there were any misstatements by Lutnick, it's a felony to lie to Congress and he'll be held accountable.
0: Committee Democrats cast the secretary's testimony as evasive. Here's California Democrat Representative Ro Khanna.
2: It was just contortions and lies and no acknowledgement that he misled the American public.
0: James Marsh, an attorney representing Epstein victims, said in a statement that so far, proceedings and depositions have failed to name perpetrators of Epstein's network. Next up before the committee, billionaire Bill Gates and former U.S. Attorney General Pam Bondi, who's facing criticism over her handling of the files. Vanessa Romo, NPR News.

0: You are listening to Morning Edition on Sonoma County's NPR station, KRCB. Traffic is still looking trouble-free for now, just the usual slowing southbound 101 through Novato. The forecast calling for sunshine, mid to upper 70s inland, a few low 80s as well, low 60s along the coast. Right now, it is still a gray 53 near downtown Santa Rosa. Thanks for joining me. A new study that finds a mega tsunami in Alaska pushed water more than 1,500 feet up the sides of a fjord near Juneau has researchers saying that more monitoring is needed to prevent future catastrophes. More on that story 2 minutes away for you on Morning Edition. But first, state energy commissioners told a state assembly committee that California is not headed for an immediate fuel shortfall amidst the Iran war. But Sarah Hosseini reports consumers might still feel the pinch.
1: Energy Commission Vice Chair Siv Gunda said the state is trying to stay nimble in the face of global uncertainties. He says importing fuel from places like Brazil and offering more money for Asian fuel provides about 6 more weeks of supplies.
2: The pricing will move molecules towards California, but it will come at a price. And that's something that we need to closely watch.
1: The Commission's Division of Petroleum Market Oversight says it's also taken steps to deal with retailers that are overcharging consumers at the pump.
0: And that's Sarah Hosseini reporting. Remote work has drastically changed California's workforce. That's according to a new report by the Legislative Analyst's Office out Wednesday. Researchers say remote work has leveled off in the years following the pandemic, which indicates it's likely here to stay. Analyst Chaz Alamo also says remote work could also mean more challenges for workers looking for employment in California.
3: For many workers who are Californians or longtime Californians, they might now be competing against a national labor market pool of other candidates in other states for a remote position with a California employer. And that's going to be new competition for many workers.
0: Alamo also says remote jobs are growing more slowly in California in comparison to other states. Northbound 101, still a two-car crash. This is between College and Steele Lane. That's making its way to the right-hand shoulder. Heads up for that. We'll update traffic and weather for you again in 8 minutes. The time now, 8:21.
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5: This is Morning Edition from NPR News. I'm Michelle Martin.
6: And I'm Leila Faldin. A new study into a giant tsunami last year in Alaska shows it could have easily killed lots of people. Researchers say the massive wave near Juneau was triggered by a landslide and swept an area frequently visited by boats and cruise ships carrying thousands of passengers. NPR's Rebecca Hersher reports.
7: The tsunami happened in a picturesque fjord called Tracy Arm last August at 5:30 a.m.
8: The fact that it took place at 5:30 in the morning was really just unimaginably lucky.
7: Jacqueline Kaplan-Auerbach is a seismologist and one of the authors of the new study, which was published in the journal Science.
8: Had this happened several hours later, it's far more likely there would have been boats in the area when that huge tsunami came down.
7: And if boats had been in the fjord,

0: it could have been deadly, the new study finds. Scientists reconstructed what happened. There's a glacier at the end of the fjord, and they found that a massive landslide next to it triggered the tsunami. The tsunami sent water more than 1,500 feet up the steep sides of the fjord. The water was carrying chunks of ice, trees, and other debris.
1: It's really scary to imagine it.
0: Such landslides near glaciers are getting more likely because climate change is causing glaciers to melt, which makes the areas around them less stable. In fact, some communities in Iceland and Greenland have already been forced to move because of the threat posed by tsunamis that are touched off by landslides. Kaplan Auerbach says last summer's tsunami near Juneau is a wake-up call about the risks for Alaska.
1: Nobody had eyes on this area as a place where we expected failure. And there are undoubtedly many places like this.
0: Studying last summer's tsunami could also help scientists predict when and where such tsunamis will happen in the future. Because in retrospect, there were some signs that the landslide was about to happen.
1: There were tiny, tiny, tiny earthquakes that were probably the first sign that that area was going to fail.
0: But she says a lot more research is needed to measure and understand such earthquakes. Rebecca Hersher, NPR News.
2: 3 months after federal agents overwhelmed the Minneapolis metro area, the scars remain. During the Trump administration's largest immigration enforcement operation so far, more than 4,000 immigrants were arrested. Two U.S. citizens were shot and killed by federal agents. Eviction filings in Minneapolis are up nearly 60%. Families have lost breadwinners to detention and deportation, and businesses are struggling. NPR's Sergio Martinez Beltran reports.
3: On the afternoon of January 13th, Y was headed home from one of her two jobs as a seamstress. Life was going well and the prospects were bright. She had recently bought a house and hoped to send her daughter to college. But in an instant, just a few blocks away from her home, everything changed.
4: Prendieron la sirena y ya pues no me tocó más que parar.
3: Y says she was surrounded by federal immigration agents while driving home from work. They pulled her over and detained her. She asked NPR to identify her by her middle initial because she worries speaking out will affect her ongoing immigration case. She was detained at the height of Operation Metro Search, when streets were empty and masked ICE agents would drive around the city in unmarked cars, arresting black and brown people seemingly at random. Y spent a month in detention. She was shuffled across ICE facilities in Minnesota and Texas. She was eventually released in a small Texas town she'd never been to. Her daughter bought her a bus ticket back to Minneapolis. Y now owes friends and family more than $13,000 after they pulled her money to help pay for her bond, her mortgage, and her utilities. Y says before the search, she barely had any debt. But now, things are bad. It was hard to come out of detention and return home to so much debt, she says. Now, with no weekly paycheck and with mounting legal fees, she wonders how she'll survive and whether she'll be able to send her 18-year-old daughter to college. The daughter wants to be a veterinarian. I've been asking people for money. This is worse than crossing the border, she says. Her story is typical of many immigrants we talk to who say their lives continue to be upended in the aftermath of Operation Metro Search. Together, their stories map what the crackdown left behind. Shuttered restaurants, households rationing groceries, mounting debt, mental health woes, and for some, a serious reckoning with whether to leave the United States to return to their home countries. That's the case of Pablo Alcaraz and Maria Peñalosa.
5: Bueno, yo aquí en Minnesota llevo 25 años.
3: Peñalosa says she's lived in Minnesota for 25 years while Alcaraz has been here for 20. Their whole life, the couple had worked towards one dream, to open a Mexican restaurant. But now the nonstop hum of the industrial fridge inside their cluttered trailer is a reminder of what could have been.
5: Y se me hace tan injusto. Que el trabajo de 20, 25 años en meses no los hayan tirado.
3: It's so unfair that in a few months the government has ended the work of 20 years, Peñalosa says. They ended our dreams. their 2-year-old restaurant went out of business as a direct impact of the ICE search. Before the crackdown, the couple said they take home a monthly profit of $15,000. During the search, there were days no one showed up and they made nothing. Now they are mostly living off the unused frozen meat and other supplies from the restaurant.
6: Pero una vez que se acabe, ahí van a venir los problemas.
3: Alcaraz, the dad, believes they only have enough food to last another month. That's when the problems will start, he says. His wife says she worries about her husband's mental health. Alcaraz acknowledges he's desperate and doesn't know what he'll do next.
6: ¿Cómo voy a salir adelante? Prácticamente estoy muerto.
3: How am I going to move forward? I'm practically dead, he says. The family says if they can't sell the restaurant's industrial fridge, they won't be able to pay for other things, like for the lot where their trailer is. They say they might have to go back to Mexico after more than 2 decades in Minnesota. Sergio Martinez Beltran, NPR News, Minneapolis.
7: 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Good morning. Let's do a check on traffic now. Still working a 2-car injury crash northbound 101. This is just past the College Avenue on-ramp. And that is still being cleared. Looks like there's actually 3 vehicles involved there. Tow trucks are arriving on the scene. The backup is extending all the way down to Santa Rosa Avenue in Rohnert Park. So heads up for that delay this morning. We're going to see a morning gray and followed by some widespread sunshine. Look for highs near 77 today. We'll stay partly cloudy tonight, lows around 47. Then tomorrow, partly to mostly sunny with more of those low 80s popping up. And then we'll start heating things up as we head into the weekend and into early next week as well. Partly sunny at the coast today with 50s to low 60s at the beaches. Look for west-northwest winds 7 to 16 miles per hour. They'll be gusting as high as 24 in places. Some of those highs at the coast, looking for 58 at the Doran Beach Campground. Elsewhere, Cloverdale climbing to 81, Hillsburg 80, Guerneville 74, Petaluma 72, Occidental 70, and 77 expected for Santa Rosa, where it is 54 near the downtown.
8: Live from NPR News, I'm Lakshmi Singh. President Trump maintains the U.S. is on the verge of an agreement with Iran that would end their more than 2-month-old war. As NPR's Mara Liasson reports, Iran has yet to respond.
9: Iran did issue a statement yesterday saying they were reviewing the latest proposal from the United States. And yesterday, when asked by a reporter about why Iran has refused to submit, even though the U.S. has done so much damage to its military, Trump got angry. And here's what he said.
10: You don't know that. You don't know what's going on behind
11: U.S. ships a few days ago.
10: Yeah, no, a few days ago. It's a long time ago. Yeah. In the world of war, a few days ago. No, they want to make a deal badly. And we'll see if we get there. If we get there, they can't have nuclear weapons.
9: He also said, quote, it would take them 20 years to rebuild if the U.S. left now.
8: U.S. gas prices are still climbing due to a combination of factors, including the war and seasonal demand. We're just a few weeks out from the start of summer driving season. The national average is now around $4.56. World oil prices have fallen below $100 a barrel. NPR's Camila Domonoske reports big oil companies are starting to report earnings.
12: This quarter did actually, because of a sort of accounting quirk, Exxon and Chevron looked like they made less money this quarter, but that's because a lot of the profits that they're going to make from selling oil at the higher prices that we've seen, they just haven't been able to put on their books yet until they physically deliver those shipments.
8: 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Oceanwide Expedition says dozens of passengers left one of its cruise ships that was struck by a hantavirus outbreak. The rodent-borne illness has killed at least 3 people and several have become ill. Authorities in South Africa and Europe are tracing contacts of those passengers who left the ship. Health officials still maintain the risk to the wider public is low. A federal judge in Georgia says the Justice Department can hold on to the 2020 election ballots and records seized by the FBI. This happened in January during a raid at a warehouse in Fulton County. For member station WABE in Atlanta, Raul Bali reports President Trump has long made unfounded claims about voting fraud in the election.
13: Lawyers for Fulton County had argued the ballots and records should be returned because they were taken improperly and unconstitutionally. While the judge said the federal seizure was, quote, certainly not perfect, he ruled the lawyers for the county had not proven the county's rights were callously disregarded. Fulton County Commission Chair Rob Pitt says he's not surprised by the ruling.
11: The decision is going against us. I will say and continue to say that we have a target on our back. The president and his allies are coming for Georgia and Fulton County in particular.
13: Separately, the federal government is seeking the names and personal information of thousands of 2020 Fulton County election workers and volunteers. For NPR News, I'm Raul Bally in Atlanta.
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7: And once again, updating a traffic incident happening in Santa Rosa. Northbound 101 just past the College Avenue on-ramp. It's involving three cars there. It is an injury crash. Tow trucks are on scene attempting to clear the roadway now. There's a northbound backup beginning just before the Santa Rosa Avenue exit in Roanoke Park. Looks like southbound also backing up from before River Road. So those are the two delays this morning you're looking at. KRCB News Time now, 8:34.
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2: This is Morning Edition from NPR News. I'm Michelle Martin.
16: And I'm Leila Fadel. Alabama's legislature is about to approve congressional districts that favor Republicans. It's one of the first southern states to rush to change congressional maps after last week's Supreme Court ruling that removed race as a consideration for drawing district lines. Civil rights activists are fighting back, as NPR's Debbie Elliott reports.
17: Protesters have descended on the Alabama State House in Montgomery this week as lawmakers meet in a special session designed to change the state's political power structure.
18: Let's go. I ain't gonna let nobody turn me around, turn me around, turn me around.
17: Activists are organizing across the region to fight the redistricting frenzy after the Supreme Court stripped a key voting rights protection. Shayla Mitchell is with the Alabama Election Protection Coalition.
19: We are seeing a movement across the Deep South, a coordinated effort to push anti-blackness and white supremacy through the redistricting of maps. Redistricting is not new. It has been happening since the beginning of democracy, but now they're making an effort to totally erase the voices of black and brown communities.
17: Inside, the Alabama House debated a bill to use maps drawn in 2023 that were struck down by federal courts for discriminating against black voters. A three-judge panel imposed a new map that resulted in the state getting a second black Democrat in Congress out of seven seats. Republican State Representative Chris Pringle is sponsoring the legislation that reverts to the old map. During the debate, he said it would give the GOP an advantage.
20: I believe if the Republicans run quality candidates and turn out that it's the opportunity for the Republicans to win all seven districts if they run good candidates.
17: Pringle rejected Democratic Representative Kenyatta Hassel's argument that the goal is to unconstitutionally disenfranchise black voters.
20: The blacks will still have the right to vote. We're not infringing on the right for them to go in the voting place and cast a ballot.
21: But you're diluting. You will be diluting that vote.
20: Well, they still have the right to vote. They're still able to go vote. We're not taking.
21: But it's unconstitutional to dilute that vote, right?
20: We're not infringing on their right to go to the polls and vote.
17: Other than Pringle, no Republicans defended the bill, which passed the House on a party line vote. Afterwards, the GOP caucus issued a statement saying, quote, Alabama House Republicans are doing our part to ensure Congress stays red. The legislation is now before the Alabama Senate, where activists protested near the chamber and refused orders from security to move.
0: Okay, no, please, no, no, no, no. Please, if you all would, go to the chamber, sir.
1: Right, yes, no. Shall not, we shall not be moved.
17: Organizer Eric Hall with the Birmingham chapter of Black Lives Matter says a new generation is prepared to step up.
22: We will not go back to a place where our lives were not valued, to a place where our voting rights were not respected. And so we're here to send a strong message and say that we will not, we will not, we are not going back.
17: Mildred Mitchell Bennett was a foot soldier in Birmingham during the civil rights movement in the 1960s. She says what they gained back then is under attack now.
23: I'm tired, and I will not go back. I fought the fight, marching. I'm not going back.
17: Tornado warnings and flooding in the state house cut debate short Wednesday night, but the Republican supermajority in the Alabama legislature has the votes to push through their congressional plan by Friday. Debbie Elliott, NPR News, Montgomery.
2: Working for a political campaign is in some ways a bet on that candidate. If the politician wins, it's good for staffers' careers. But some campaign workers are making actual bets on their candidates in prediction markets using private internal information to make money. NPR's Luke Garrett is with us now with his exclusive reporting. Good morning, Luke.
24: Good morning.
2: So what's happening here?
24: Campaign staffers are gaming prediction markets like Polymarket and Predictit to make money. These prediction markets host event contracts on elections where you can buy and sell odds on who will win. These odds often swing up and down throughout a campaign, and these, you know, staffers are taking advantage of that and making thousands by making well-timed bets using that insider information. Now, this is according to two staffers from separate campaigns, both asked to be anonymous for fear of losing their jobs and legal liability.
2: Well, say more about how they're actually working this. Like, how are they using information to make money?
24: Right. So here's an example. One campaign staffer said they got a tip about an outside poll. Now, this poll had their candidate up by a lot. And this staffer knew once it was released, the poll would really jack up the price of their candidate winning on the prediction markets.
2: So in essence, they bought low before that information became public.
24: Exactly. The staffer said they and their colleagues used their insider information to give them an edge. So shortly before the poll was released, they all bought event contracts for their candidate. And once the value of that contract went up, the staffer sold them and made, quote, thousands. The staffer said it would have been, quote, foolish of them, you know, not to bet on their own candidate. Now, I confirmed this by checking it against prediction market data, and it did check out. But the story doesn't end there. The staffer then used these winnings to bet again in another prediction market. And Michelle, this one source wasn't the only person on a campaign who said prediction market bets were common. The other staffer I spoke with said they knew people who made up to $5,000 on prediction markets using campaign data to win. That person described prediction markets like the, quote, Wild West for campaign staffers.
2: So, Luke, you know I'm going to ask, is this legal?
24: The Commodities Futures Trading Commission, you know, regulates prediction markets. I spoke to Jeff LaRich. He's a former CFTC trial lawyer who used to prosecute insider trading cases.
25: It is illegal. It's illegal, or a violation of the Commodity Exchange Act, if you have material non-public information and you have a duty not to use that.
24: Legality aside, former CFTC officials also told me the commission simply isn't equipped to investigate and enforce these rules.
2: Is there any chance that Congress will step in here?
24: Well, Washington has started paying attention to prediction markets. Just last week, the Senate changed its internal rules, banning senators and staff from betting on prediction markets. And in April, the White House issued a staff-wide memo, you know, warning employees not to place bets on prediction markets. But none of these efforts apply to campaign staffers. Some campaigns are starting to ban staff from using these markets preemptively, but it's a patchwork and piecemeal effort at best. And Michelle, this year is an election year where candidates are winning and losing races that decide who, you know, wins elections, but also who makes money on these prediction markets.
2: That is NPR's Luke Garrett with his exclusive reporting. Luke, thank you.
24: Thank you.
2: Tomorrow on Morning Edition, Democrats are talking about sending a dual message in a single bill. Raise taxes on the rich while also cutting taxes for the working class. Our colleagues at the Indicator from Planet Money evaluate a new proposal. 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
2: 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Good morning. Much more ahead on Morning Edition. Traffic-wise, we still have that three-car, now a four-car crash. This is a crash involving injuries just past the College Avenue on-ramp. Again, this is northbound 101. There is a backup in place beginning around Golf Course Drive in the northbound direction from Rohnert Park. Southbound, you're slow from before River Road. Well, as part of our ongoing coverage for the June 2nd primary election, we're bringing you interviews with the candidates on your local ballot. Proposition 50's redistricting is grouping new counties and communities into California's 2nd Congressional District, and it's made for a crowded ballot of candidates for a district which now includes Modoc and Marin, Redding, and Point Reyes. San Rafael Democrat Jared Huffman has represented Marin County and the state's North Coast in Congress since 2013. KRCB's Noah Abrams speaks with one of the challengers for that seat, themselves a recognizable name from Marin.
3: Nicolette Hahn Nyman is a rancher, attorney, and author who lives in West Marin.
4: Yeah, I kind of jokingly say I got into the ranching profession in, you know, the oldest way. The marrying in is kind of the oldest way of getting into it, and that's my way.
3: Hahn Nyman's husband, Bill Nyman, founded the well-known Nyman Ranch Meat Company and later BN Ranch in Bolinas. Nicolette Hahn Nyman practiced as an attorney at the environmental law firm Waterkeeper Alliance, formerly headed by the current United States Health and Human Services Secretary Robert F. Kennedy Jr.
4: I've been on the school board of the Bolinas-Stinson School for the last 5 years, and I've spent a lot of my time working in the community. I've coached Little League and soccer and been very involved in my church for almost 20 years, as well as the work I've done in the schools. And so I've just been working a lot at the community level.
3: Hahn Nyman says she was spurred to run for Congress thanks in part to Proposition 50 and the way it drew more rural and conservative areas into the 2nd Congressional District. Her number one issue?
4: I'm very troubled by the sort of the partisanship and the bickering that's happening at the national level and the way that's distracted the people that are supposed to be representing all of us and our communities. And they're spending their time trying to get attention on social media and trying to get on national news and the cable news shows. And to me, that's what's exactly wrong with politics in our country today.
3: A rancher herself, Hahn Nyman says she also feels the local needs of ranchers and other rural residents were put in the back seat by a focus on national politics in Washington, D.C. Of particular importance to her was the Point Reyes settlement, which ended most of the ranching and dairy operations within the National Seashore earlier this year.
4: Because here was a community of multi-generational farmers and ranchers. Some of these families had been there for 7 generations. They're some of the earliest settlers coming to this area from Europe. And so to have a community like that of multi-generational folks that have been working the land and are connected to one another and to the geography is very rare and special.
3: The Nyman family did not agree to exit the park as part of the settlement, and last February, Hahn Nyman and her husband sued the Federal Department of the Interior in an effort to keep other farming, ranching, and dairy operations active within the National Seashore. Hahn Nyman says she's not happy to see the Point Reyes ranching families leave the seashore and didn't hold back her criticism of current 2nd District Representative Jared Huffman with the way the settlement ultimately worked out.
4: Our congressman never appreciated that and never understood their importance to the community or to our food system, and didn't care about their life stories and about their connection to our area and our history.
3: Huffman has voiced support for the ranching and dairy operations during his time in Congress, including a 2018 bill which sought to continue federal support for working ranches and dairies. Another major issue and a current political topic, affordability. Hahn Nyman points to economic factors that have stretched thin family budgets and pushed families out of Marin and Northern California as another major issue.
4: I'm originally from Michigan, and I never understood how everything in California could cost so much. I've lived here for 23 years, and I still find it shocking how much housing costs, how much food costs, how much gas costs. I mean, I just heard this morning that gas is over $6 per gallon on average in California, and it's $4.40 for the rest of the country. So we're $2 over the national average. That is not acceptable.
3: She says rural fuel costs are a particular pain point.
4: Diesel fuel is even worse. Many people in the rural areas rely on diesel. So I think everything to do with affordability is really important. And I would also throw health care and health insurance in there as well. My husband and I pay for our own health care premiums, and our premiums have increased by 40% over the last few years.
3: Another important topic for Han Nyman, naturally, is food and agriculture.
4: Of how are we, you know, supporting the people in agriculture, and how are we making food, particularly food that's nutrient rich, like meat, dairy, and eggs? How are we making that more available to people and more affordable?
3: She's the author of multiple food and sustainable agriculture books, including 2014's Defending Beef and The Righteous Pork Chop.
4: What we really need to be doing is rebuilding the fabric of our communities and making sure that we can speak together, we can work together, we can sit down together and figure out how to solve problems.
3: Han Nyman, who is running as an independent, has been endorsed by the Sonoma and Mendocino County Farm Bureaus. Noah Abrams, KRCB, Sonoma County News.
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7: My name is Emily Fordham. I am 16 years old and I attend Marie Creo High School as a junior. I participated in 2026's Poetry Out Loud competition and I was crowned Sonoma County champion.
8: Hello, my name is Samantha McGrain. I'm 17 years old and I'm a senior at Sonoma Valley High School, and I was a finalist in this year's Sonoma County Poetry Out Loud competition.
7: I am somebody who usually hates competitions, but no poetry event has ever felt like a competition.
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2: Michael kindly filling in while Doug's away in Philadelphia. Well, once again, an update on traffic. An earlier four-car injury crash just past the College Avenue on-ramp. Again, this is northbound 101. That is still being cleared. There is a backup in that northbound direction from Golf Course in Roanoke Park.
10: 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I'm Leila Faldin.
11: And I'm Michelle Martin. Good morning. Immigration enforcement normally falls to federal officers, but a program that gives local police the authority to arrest immigrants has grown exponentially. That's after the Trump administration sweetened the deal for departments that help with its immigration crackdown. NPR's Meg Anderson reports the Department of Homeland Security and some states are giving local police a lot of money to sign up.
12: At a press conference this spring, flanked by American flags, Florida Chief Financial Officer Blaze Ingolia had a collection of big checks to give out.
13: Let's start giving the money away.
12: The money was from a pool of $250 million the state created for local police to help ICE. Texas has a similar grant program. One by one, four sheriffs walked over to pose with an oversized novelty check.
13: The first one up, Okaloosa County Sheriff's Office, $103,825.
12: Next up, the Escambia County Sheriff's Office, almost $1 million. Then the Santa Rosa County Sheriff, about $250,000.
13: And Franklin County Sheriff's Office, $48,460.
12: What did they do to get this money? They signed up for a federal program that gives local police the authority to arrest undocumented people in the field. The sheriffs were celebratory. They're getting a lot of money from the state and from the federal government. Nationwide, Homeland Security has promised local police tens of thousands of dollars for new cars and equipment. They've promised to reimburse officers' salaries and benefits, and they've promised bonuses for finding undocumented people, like a bounty hunter system. Forward.us, an advocacy group for immigration reform, estimated that if every police department gets what they've been promised, it could add up to as much as $2 billion in 2026 alone. This federal program has existed for decades, but Noreen Shaw with the ACLU says the money is unprecedented.
4: We've never seen this financial incentive scheme exist in any way with this program. And Congress never intended for ICE to be swooping in to these local jurisdictions and offering them money in exchange to participate.
12: She can see why police might be tempted by the prospect of new equipment, new cars, paid for salaries.
4: Police departments that are strapped for cash, this could be a lifeline for them that appears to be pretty easy.
12: At his confirmation hearing, DHS Secretary Mark Wayne Mullen signaled a broader shift to working more closely with local police.
14: I would love to see ICE become a transport more than the front line. If we can get back into just simply working with law enforcement, there's an approach that can happen, but we got to have partners.
12: DHS declined to give NPR more specifics on the money it has given out. Instead, the agency sent a statement saying the partnerships are critical to having the resources needed to carry out its immigration agenda. Felicity Rose with Forward.us says that lack of transparency is concerning.
15: The normal government process in the United States is that we know where taxpayer money goes because it's really important that it not be wasted. But right now, there is almost no transparency, no checks built in.
12: NPR reached out to dozens of police and sheriff's departments. Most did not respond, but we did speak to law enforcement leaders at six agencies, like Robert Bage. He's the chief of police for the city of Fort Walton Beach in Florida. His department received nearly $500,000 from the federal government and the state for things like a new car, officer bonuses, and new equipment, including an AI software platform.
16: In Florida, we're required to cooperate with immigration officials. So if we can leverage our cooperation and get a greater benefit out of it, we were going to take the greater benefit from leveraging our cooperation.
12: Beige says his officers are not going out of their way to look for undocumented people.
16: A lot of them are on traffic stops. The 287G program now allows us to immediately take that person to custody and transfer them to the county jail where they get picked up by immigration.
12: But immigrant advocates say the traffic stop itself is what they worry about. The ACLU has documented cases it describes as, quote, dragnet immigration enforcement in some cities and counties with these agreements. And there is some evidence of that in the past. Part of the 287G program was discontinued more than a decade ago, in part because of allegations of racial profiling. Now that it's back, immigrant advocates say adding money into the mix raises the risk of those tactics being used again. Meg Anderson, NPR News.
10: NPR is celebrating 250 years since the signing of the Declaration of Independence. We've been exploring culture, history, and objects from those 250 years in our series, America in Pursuit. The founders kicked off a quest for life, liberty, and the pursuit of happiness. NPR's Jennifer Ludden reports on another quest, to boldly go where no one has gone before.
17: Generations of Americans will recognize this.
18: Space, the final frontier.
17: The opening to Star Trek as the USS Enterprise glides through the universe. Today, you can see that original starship from 1966 in the lobby of the Smithsonian's National Air and Space Museum. Light gray saucer with two engines, 11 feet long.
19: Mostly made of wood, actually painted.
17: But only decorated on the one side that ever faced the camera, says curator Margaret Weidekamp. Upstairs in her office, she explains that after the UFOs and pointy rockets that came before, this design was revolutionary.
19: Immediately you can see this is a populated ship for long-term space flight with a very large crew.
17: Weidekamp says Star Trek evoked Americans' sense of themselves as frontiersmen, and it spoke to the civil rights and women's movements roiling the country.
19: This was a show that imagined an integrated crew of men and women of different races and even a half alien going out and exploring the universe together.
17: This science fiction had real-world influence. African-American actress Nichelle Nichols, who played Lieutenant Uhura, had decided to leave the show for Broadway until a fan, Dr. Martin Luther King Jr., told her his family loved watching Star Trek for its groundbreaking diversity.
19: And he said, who knows how long it'll be before that door opens again if you allow it to close.
17: The first African-American woman to go into space, Mae Jemison, said the show inspired her. Star Trek's utopian vision of humanity spawned a franchise that has lived long and prospered, and global fandom for this piece of the American imagination. Jennifer Ludden, NPR News.

0: 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I'm Leila Fadel.
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2: 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We are Sonoma County's NPR station and a service of Northern California Public Media. Well, that earlier four-car injury crash northbound 101, the College Avenue on-ramp, that is in the final clearing stages, more or less. Still a few tow trucks on the scene there. And there is a northbound backup beginning all the way in Rohnert Park, starting at Golf Course Drive. So you're going to be slow and go until you make your way past the scene there. And again, that was just at the College Avenue on-ramp. Looks like southbound 101 looking much better, though you will be a bit slow and go from Bicentennial to College. Lots of gray out there this morning. It's a rather shallow fog layer, so it should melt away real quick. We're going to see sunshine today. Temperatures mostly in the 70s, a couple of low 80s up north. I'm Mark Pearl. Time for me to say so long for now. Do enjoy the day and stay safe out there. Brian's up next. We are KRCB-FM Rohnert Park, KRCG-FM Windsor, K215-CQ Santa Rosa at 9 o'clock.

0: Julia's Gone. That's Van Morrison from his latest album, Somebody Tried to Sell Me a Bridge. Good morning, Thursday morning, Brian here with you. It is gray outside, but we're looking for sunshine later, and temperatures really nice in the 70s. Before Van, we heard Sweet Meg doing the Tom Waits tune, Come On Up to the House. That's from her new album, Massive Negroni. Come on, tongue, wake up. Massive Negroni, Sweet Meg. We heard Tom himself from Rain Dogs and Big Black Mariah, and we opened the set with Queen Esther and her new album, Blackbirding, and a tune called Hold Steady. It is almost Friday, and we're holding on as best we can.
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0: If there's something you would like to hear today, you can give us a call, 707-584-2020. 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Well, Taj Mahal is hooked up with the Phantom Blues Band once again. They have a brand new album out called Time. We're going to play the title track, which is actually a song written by the late Bill Withers, all here on KRCB.

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0: Someone to Watch the Band with Me. That's new music from Tift Merritt here on KRCB. Her album is entitled Sugar. It'll be out later this month. We heard the great Etta James, Trust in Me, from her album At Last. New music from Tedeschi Trucks Band, the new album Future Soul, a tune called Shout Out. And we opened the set with Taj Mahal and the Phantom Blues Band and the title track to their brand new album, Time. And as I mentioned, it's a Bill Withers tune. Happy Thursday.
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3: I like rain. Even when it's really stormy, I live in the woods and the trees could fall and it could be dangerous, but I like rain. It makes me happy. And this year, I like to be in the present. It's been kind of wonderful. We've had some storms, but what we've had so far are some actual spring rain weeks where it will be a little bit strong, a little bit soft, a little bit gentle, and then blue skies. And when these things happen, when there's some warm sunshine between the days of rain, we know that we're going to have good food all around us. I love living here because I know that whatever is going on in nature, I'm not running from the subway. I'm actually thinking about the foods that are going to grow just down the road. We are so fortunate, and no matter what the year is like, nature somehow figures it out. Savoring Sonoma, I'm Clark Wolf for KRCB.
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0: Also performing on June 6th, is Michaela Davis. She's got a brand new album called Graceland Way. Once again, that's June 6th at Somo Village, Elephant Revival, Sam Grisman, Michaela Davis, and more.

0: from her album of cover songs, the album entitled 12, that was Patti Smith covering Tears for Fears here on KRCB. Everybody wants to rule the world, but Lucinda says the world's gone wrong. That's the title track to her latest album. That featured Brittany Spencer singing along with her on that one. TP and the Heartbreakers, A Woman in Love from Hard Promises, and we open the set with Michaela Davis, her new album Graceland Way, and a tune called Nothing's on the Radio. Well, Michaela, I beg to differ.
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2: 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Kristen's newest book is Flora Culture, How Flowers Shape Our World. It's a surprising study for May. Join us. 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
0: Our good friend Stella Heath has a new album coming out this month. It's a tribute to Billie Holiday. And she's going to be doing some shows. I think she's playing the end of the month at the Mystic Theater in Petaluma. But this record sounds really, really good. It's Stella Heath on KRCB.

0: Slave A covering Miles Davis, Blue and Green here on KRCB. Before that, Blossom Dearie from her debut album came out like 1950 and More Than You Know. And we opened the set with Stella Heath. She's got a new album, a tribute to Billie Holiday, coming out this month. And some local licks, Crazy He Calls Me, my friend Robbie on the woodwinds on that tune. This is KRCB-FM Rohnert Park and KRCG-FM Windsor. We're a service of Northern California Public Media, and we're happy to be here.
1: About a year ago, the Devil's Hole pupfish faced catastrophe, its population dropping to only 20 individuals. 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
0: That's coming up a little later this afternoon here on KRCB. 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
4: I'm Rachel Abrams. 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